produced in the WXOX studios in downtown Louisville, Kentucky. I'm Sundreezy, and this is Art FM Straight Up Soul. 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Underneath me, Soul Live 1 and 7. Show opened up with a group from the Olympics, Mine Exclusively. After that, Ronnie Whitehead, He's Out of Breath. Music from Maxwell after that with Meltdown. Linda Jones says, "He's my bread, my meat, my butter. I can't stop loving my baby." Diana Ross and the Supremes kept that groove going with Love. It's like an itching in my heart. You just heard Charlie Whitehead singing all about the love in his community. A tune called This Old Town. I should tell you this important word all about the Anti-Defamation League. Anti-Semitism impacts millions of people of all backgrounds in the United States and around the globe, tearing the fabric of societies wherever it spreads. The Anti-Defamation League is the world's leading expert on anti-Semitism and is on the front lines, shining a light on all forms of anti-Semitism and empowering individuals and communities with tools to address this age-old hate. You can access these free educational resources by visiting ADL.org, ADL.org, the Anti-Defamation League. 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Coming up, music from the Gap Band, the Harlem World Crew. We'll hear from The Sequence and the Shindellas. All that and more on Art FM Straight Up Soul. I'm Sundreezy. Thank you so much for listening.

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Underneath me, Funk Incorporated. Their rendition, their take on The Thrill Is Gone. Recapping a previous set on Art FM Startup Soul, started out with the Gap Band and Shake. That was followed by Dr. Jekyll, Mr. Hyde, the Harlem World Crew at the Rappers Convention. Kept that groove going with The Sequence, with the Funkadoodle Rock Jam. The Shindellas followed off their self-titled release. They said, "Last night was good for my soul." This very important word, all about World Central Kitchen. 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

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Now, some people say to me, Sundreezy, you're just a poser. When I listen for my music, I want to hear some authenticity. 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Coming up, we wrap up this edition of Art FM Straight Up Soul with grooves from the great Bobby Womack, David and Jimmy Ruffin, the Sweet Inspirations. Playing out the hour, the Crusaders, all that on Art FM Straight Up Soul. I'm Sundreezy. Thanks for listening.

Wrapping up this edition of ArtFM Startup Soul with the Crusaders, this is Greasy Spoon. Recapping our final set, opened up with a groove from Bobby Womack, I'm Gonna Forget About You. After that, David and Jimmy Ruffin, Stepping on a Dream. You just heard the Sweet Inspirations, It's Not Easy. This has been ArtFM Startup Soul. I'm Sundreezy, hope you enjoyed the show.

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Devo, That's Good from Oh No, It's Devo, 1982. Typical of Devo, That's Good was both a bid for commercial acceptance and a satire of it. And at the height of the MTV era, a video was paramount. For That's Good, the band opted for a performance-style video with the band playing before an animated backdrop that they intended to use on tour. Among the colorful images was a donut and a French fry, and the latter inserted itself into the former in an unmistakably naughty way, and the MTV execs did not like that, which Devo found amusing, given the parade of scantily clad women in the average Billy Idol video, for example. But they ended up decoupling the cartoon fried foods for MTV consumption. Alas, it was all for nothing, as That's Good failed to catch on. And Devo continued their quest to follow Whip It with another Top 40 original hit song. To this day, it remains unrealized. Devo, That's Good. From Oh No, It's Devo, 1982. Synth pop nonstop. That is the show. I am Patrick. Within the donut of this hour, you shall find classics from Thomas Dolby and Fiction Factory, new music from Old Music People, and fresh sounds out of Columbus, Ohio. Body of Light. Synth pop.

Double Speak, Smoke and Mirrors. That's the latest from a trio featuring Vince Clarke of Erasure and Yazoo and Depeche Mode and Blancmange's Neil Arthur. Vince Clarke and Neil Arthur have been friends for a long time. Arthur proposed a covers project about a decade ago, and it took a while to come to life. But when the producer Benji entered the scene, things started to take off. He's best known for his work with John Fox. Doublespeak is a cross-continental collaborative project assembled in individual home studios over months. The song Smoke and Mirrors is by Magnetic Fields, originally recorded and released by them in 1994. Doublespeak, Smoke and Mirrors. Thomas Dolby, Radio Silence from 82, and Body of Light. 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

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You've been hanging around since I got here. I wish I could see your face. Just look into your eyes and tell you how good it is to be here. Synth Pop.

0: Child of Night, Old Moons, from their latest Conspiracy. It's a duo from Columbus, Ohio. They started releasing singles about a decade ago. Fiction Factory feels like heaven. Detroit's own Adult, Tonight We Fail. And Growth Zone with their cult classic, Ice Bar. Synth pop, nonstop. I'm Patrick. Singer-songwriter Brian Ferry had been reading translations of Japanese poetry, admiring their economy of language, and he was inspired to write this song using as few words as possible. Roxy Music.
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Tetho, LCBAP, Love Can Be a Pain, a 7-inch single released in 1985. They were a Neue Deutsche Welle duo from Hamburg. Active in the early 80s, they made 4 singles, didn't release an album. Tetho, that's T-I-T-H-O. 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
1: Hey everyone, this is Nick from the Garden Theater. 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

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They offer a drop-in craft and fiber studio on Wednesdays from 12 to 4 p.m. Fiber credits are issued for fiber donations. However, space is limited, so contact the Fiber Shed to see if they are accepting donations before taking materials over to them.

0: On Wednesday, July 8th at 6 p.m., communities nationwide will participate in Sharing the Spirit of America, a synchronized neighbor-to-neighbor public reading of the Declaration of Independence, exactly 250 years after its first public reading in 1776. The city of Frankfort will close down 3rd Street for this event, and community members will read the Declaration out loud together for our country. The event will begin and end with live music performances.
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And I'm the person to whom they say, "You're sweet, my dear." 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

What a night, the rain and winds increased. And when everybody thought that it had ceased, lightning split the rain-swept night, each sinner shook with fright, and it ain't a bit.

horses quivered in the barnyard stall, and the hay don't seem to interest them at all. All the chickens and the geese each laid 14 eggs apiece, and it ain't a fitting.

What a night! One girl ventured out into the storm, thinking she was bundled up so warm. But the wind was blowing where that gal should have taken care, and it weren't a

They take a trip from Ushkudara in the rain, and on the way they fall in love. He's wearing a stiff collar and a full dress suit. She looks at him longingly through her veil and casually feeds him candy. Oh, those Turks.

In partnership with Northwest Michigan Works, BACON hosts the GED program in Benzie County. 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

0: Do you want to learn more about the history of car ferries and commercial fishing in Alberta? 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

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This week we have the film Disclosure Day, Tuesday, July 7th at 3 p.m., Wednesday, July 8th at 5 p.m. open captions, Thursday, July 9th at 7:30 p.m., Saturday, July 11th at 7:30 p.m., and Sunday, July 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

0: All aboard! This train leaves Union Station with a full head of steam, headed for all points south. We'll be passing through the land of peanuts and persimmons, pumpkins and pears. The dining car is located in the rear. Have your tickets ready. Stick your head out the window and watch the drivers roll. Duck your head, low bridge. This train runs so fast it takes two men to see it. One to say, yonder she comes, and the other to say, there she goes. Porter, porter, I say porter, who shined my shoes last night?
1: Well, I most certainly did, sir. What seems to be the trouble?
0: One of my shoes is brown and the other is black.
1: Well, that's funny. A man got off at Roanoke who complained of the very same thing.
0: Say, porter, how much do you charge to carry baggage?
1: 25 cents for the first parcel and 15 cents for each additional parcel.
0: In that case, I'll just carry the first one myself. Pour on the coal! We're now passing through the lovely Shenandoah Valley of Virginia, the land of grits, greasy beans, and gravy. I'll never forget the time I was a conductor on a train that ran so slow that it finally just came to a complete stop. Here's how I handle it. First class passengers, keep your seat. Second class passengers, get out and walk. Third class passengers, get out and push. One time, a grateful passenger handed me a fine cigar, saying, I've ridden on this train 100 times, and it is always late. Please accept this cigar as a small token of my appreciation for getting us into the station right on time. I'm sorry to break it to you like this, buddy, I told him, but this is yesterday's train. Ah, yes, shovel in a little more coal. I'll never forget when a passenger tipped me pretty good to wake him up in time to get out in Washington. When he finally woke up and discovered he'd passed his stop, he was mad as a boiled owl. I said, mister, you think you're mad? You should have seen the fella I put off at Washington. One time, an old man with long gray whiskers came through the cars selling popcorn, chewing gum, and candy. Hey there, old timer. I thought boys were supposed to do

coming in to the station. Haul out for Charlotte, North Carolina. Don't forget your handbags, billfolds, bundles, and babies. I thank you.

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1: Let me be as direct as I can. Did Graham Planner rape you?
2: By definition, yes.
0: His accusations of rape. Graham Planner, Maine's Democratic nominee for the Senate, has lost all major endorsements, from Senators Bernie Sanders and Elizabeth Warren to the national and Maine Democratic parties. But he's yet to drop out of the race. What happens next could determine who controls the U.S. Senate. We'll go to Maine for more. Then the NATO summit is underway in Turkey, following years of pressure from President Trump. NATO countries are pledging billions in new military spending.
3: Last year, European allies and Canada spent nearly 20% more on core defense than they had the year before. And the trend continues.
0: We'll go to Ankara to speak with journalist Ruth Michelson. Her latest piece for The Guardian, Turkey intensifies crackdown on public life in run-up to NATO summit in Ankara. And finally, Sudan. We look at the role of the United Arab Emirates in fueling Sudan's devastating civil war.
4: Over a year of open source and on-the-ground reporting unveils the depth of meddling by other countries in this bloody conflict. Our investigation shows how a Middle East power and an American partner is pouring fuel on the fire.
0: We'll go to Nairobi to speak with journalist Julia Steers. Her new documentary, Inside the Secret Network Fueling Sudan's War. All that and more coming up. Welcome to Democracy Now!, democracynow.org, The War and Peace Report. I'm Amy Goodman. The United States has renewed its attacks on Iran with multiple explosions reported in southern regions, including the port city of Sirte, Keshem Island, Bandar Abbas, and Kharag Island. U.S. Central Command said the strikes were in response to Iranian attacks on three commercial vessels that were transiting the Strait of Hormuz. In response, Iran's military pledged a crushing response soon after. Air raid sirens sounded in Bahrain and Kuwait as U.S. military sites came under Iranian drone and missile fire. The U.S. strikes came hours after the Treasury Department revoked a temporary sanctions waiver that allowed Iran to sell oil on the open market. That led to a surge in oil prices and a steep decline in Asian stock markets, which shed more than $700 billion in value during a broad sell-off. President Trump has declared the ceasefire deal with Iran over, condemning Iran's leaders as scum and declaring negotiations with them as a waste of time. Trump was responding to a reporter's question at the NATO summit in Ankara, Turkey.
5: Is the ceasefire over? Is the ceasefire done? Is the MOU dead?
6: It's a very interesting question. To me, I think it's over. I don't want to deal with them anymore. They're scum. You know what scum is? They're scum. They're sick people.
0: NATO Secretary General Mark Rutte praised the most recent U.S. attacks on Iran, calling them absolutely necessary, while telling Trump, quote, I'm with you. Rutte's attempts at flattery came after Trump castigated NATO allies for refusing to aid the U.S. and Israel in attacks on Iran. Trump also lashed out at NATO leaders for rejecting his efforts to claim Greenland. And he refused to rule out additional U.S. troop reductions in Europe. Meanwhile, Trump announced he would lift U.S. sanctions on Turkey that were imposed in 2020 over its purchase of a Russian air defense system. Trump made the announcement ahead of a lavish state dinner hosted by the Turkish president, Recep Tayyip Erdogan, whom Trump praised as a great leader and Turkey's biggest asset. This comes as the mayor of Istanbul and other Turkish politicians, civil society figures and journalists remain jailed on politically motivated charges. Defense Secretary Pete Hegseth has canceled plans to visit Israel for talks with Prime Minister Benjamin Netanyahu and Defense Minister Israel Katz. The Pentagon cited the renewed U.S. attacks on Iran as the reason for Hegseth's change of plans. He'd been scheduled to discuss Israel's objections to President Trump's plans to supply Turkey with F-35 fighter jets. Ahead of the NATO summit, Netanyahu made the rounds on U.S. media outlets to criticize President Trump's friendship with Turkish President Erdogan.
7: Turkey is a great country, but it's governed by a man who calls openly for the annihilation of Israel. He occupies half of Cyprus, a NATO country. He's threatening Greece and other NATO countries. And he talks openly about conquering Jerusalem.
0: Meanwhile, the Wall Street Journal reports U.S. Central Command, or CENTCOM, is considering abandoning military bases in Gulf nations, including Bahrain, Kuwait, and Saudi Arabia, to be replaced with new bases in Israel. This comes after Iranian attacks earlier this year caused damage to at least 20 U.S. bases across the Gulf. This is former CENTCOM commander, retired General Frank McKenzie, speaking in a recent webinar.
8: No one in their right mind would ever put the CENTCOM forward headquarters, 100 miles away from Iran. Yet that's where it is.
0: In Gaza City, an Israeli strike on the Sabra neighborhood Tuesday evening killed Palestinian aid official Mohammed al-Wahidi, along with a taxi driver and two children, 10-year-old Hamza al-Deri and his 8-year-old brother Fadi. Al-Wahidi was director of public relations for the Egyptian Relief Committee in Gaza and had just organized a public screening of the Egypt-Argentina World Cup match. Israel killed him less than an hour before kickoff. Since October, when Israel agreed to a so-called ceasefire, it's killed at least 1,027 people in Gaza, including 258 children. Here in New York, pro-Palestine activists rallied outside the United Nations on Tuesday to celebrate the cancellation of a planned visit by Israel's far-right National Security Minister, Itamar Ben-Gvir. He'd been scheduled to lead an Israeli delegation to the UN Chiefs of Police summit, but pulled out under pressure from human rights groups who urged an investigation into Ben-Gvir's crimes against New Yorkers, among other demands. Democracy Now! Spoke with Nas Issa, a member of the New York City branch of the Palestinian Youth Movement.
9: So when we heard Ben-Gvir was planning to come to the city, a variety of organizations came together to mount a campaign to pressure both UN officials and the New York Attorney General, alongside other New York officials, to investigate and prosecute him for war crimes should he come to New York City.

0: Ben-Gvir decided to cancel his planned visit to the UN policing summit.
1: In Texas, immigration and civil rights advocacy groups are demanding an independent investigation into the fatal shooting of Lorenzo Salgado Araujo, a Mexican father who was killed by ICE during an attempted arrest in Houston on Tuesday morning. Araujo's son, Ronaldo Salgado, said in a statement his father was driving to work and was in Magnolia Park, a historically Latino neighborhood in Houston, picking up workers in the area when ICE agents targeted him. His son added, quote, "My father's been in this country for nearly 35 years, working in construction to provide for myself, my two brothers, and my mother. My father did not deserve this," he said. ICE claimed it has in previous shootings that Araujo had attempted to drive away, ramming an agency vehicle when he was shot in the abdomen. This is Cesar Espinosa. He's executive director of FIEL, a Houston-based immigration advocacy group.
2: We are calling for an independent, fully independent investigation from the authorities. We are calling for transparency from ICE, and we are calling for justice for this person. ICE does not get to be judge, jury, and executioner whenever they want to.
1: Advocates are also demanding the release of video footage. Lorenzo Salgado Araujo's fatal shooting came on the six-month anniversary of the ICE killing of Renee Good in Minneapolis. Deaths in ICE custody also continue to rise under President Trump's second term in office. In the latest reported case, Adrian Adrianus Florian, an 85-year-old man from Germany, died in late June while hospitalized in Texas. According to immigration researcher and data analyst Austin Kocher, ICE had transferred Florian to the hospital in November over signs of dementia and other health issues. He was then pronounced dead June 24th after about 10 months in ICE custody. He's at least the 21st person to die in ICE custody this year alone. And more immigration news, the GEO Group, one of the nation's largest for-profit private prison and immigration detention contractors, has agreed to pay a fine of more than $100,000 in a landmark case over the company's abusive and dangerous treatment of immigrant workers detained in at least five of its California ICE jails. The case had been ongoing for more than 4 years. A French court Tuesday upheld Marine Le Pen's embezzlement conviction, but cleared the way for the far-right leader to run in the 2027 French presidential election. Le Pen announced her candidacy just hours after the court upheld her conviction for misappropriating EU funds to pay for National Rally Party staff. Le Pen was ordered to wear an electronic ankle monitor. Her racist anti-immigrant National Rally Party is currently leading in the polls with less than a year before centrist French President Emmanuel Macron steps down. This would be Le Pen's fourth bid for the French presidency. In Colombia, President-elect Abelardo Díaz-Espriella has suspended the transition process with outgoing Colombian President Gustavo Petro after Petro accused the right-wing candidate of fraud in the June runoff election. Leftist candidate Iván Cepeda has also expressed concerns of fraud and accused Espriella, who has dual U.S.-Colombian citizenship, of working for the Trump administration.
3: The U.S. authorities must clarify whether Mr. Abelardo de la Espriella has been or is an agent or collaborator of the DEA, the CIA, or any other U.S. security agency. This status would call into question his suitability to be the Colombian head of state, guarantor of our sovereignty, and of course, guardian of the political constitution.
1: Iván Cepeda narrowly lost the election to Espriella, who's backed by President Donald Trump. Cepeda has urged supporters to engage in civil disobedience to pressure Espriella to renounce his U.S. citizenship and stop the persecution of his opponents. In China, at least 21 people are dead after heavy wind and rain triggered a landslide in the western province of Gansu. The disaster was caused by the remnants of Typhoon Maisak, which spawned rare tornadoes in central China, leaving tens of thousands of people displaced from their homes. In the Pacific, recovery efforts are underway on Guam and the northern Marianas Islands from severe damage caused by a Category 5 equivalent typhoon that made landfall Monday. In France, more than 10,000 7,000 people have been ordered to evacuate their homes as a fast-moving wildfire sweeps across the foothills of the Pyrenees Mountains. Firefighters are also battling blazes in Portugal and Spain and Greece and the Balkans. Here in the U.S., more than 1,200 firefighters are battling the Babylon Fire, which has consumed over 100,000 acres, becoming the largest wildfire in Utah in nearly a decade. According to Climate Central, July is the hottest month for most of the United States, and it's getting hotter as the planet warms. U.S. cities have seen average temperatures rise by more than 2.5 degrees since the 1970s. And a top attorney at ExxonMobil is joining the Trump administration. Robert Levy, executive counsel at the fossil fuel giant, recently announced he's retiring after 17 years at ExxonMobil and will join the Justice Department's newly renamed Energy and Natural Resources Division. It was previously the Environment and Natural Resources Division. In November, Levy was one of a few major oil company executives to attend the COP30 United Nations climate talks in Brazil, where he promoted the continued burning of fossil fuels.
4: Crude oil and hydrocarbons are going to play a critical role in everybody's life for a long time to come.
1: In response, Robert Weissman, co-president of Public Citizen, wrote, quote, "Big Oil's capture of the U.S. government is now complete. The Justice Department, that should be fighting to protect clean air and water and avert catastrophic climate change, will now work on behalf of polluters to advance the poisoning of people and the planet," unquote. And those are some of the headlines. This is Democracy Now!, democracynow.org, The War and Peace Report. I'm Amy Goodman. In Maine, Democratic nominee for Senate, Graham Plattner, is yet to drop out of the race, despite losing all major endorsements, from Senators Bernie Sanders and Elizabeth Warren to California Congressmember Ro Khanna. The chair of the Maine Democratic Party and other party leaders posted a statement calling on Plattner to drop out. Under state law, Maine's Democratic Party can name a replacement for Plattner on the November ballot if he withdraws from the race by next Monday. The outcome of the election could determine the balance of power in the U.S. Senate. Calls for his withdrawal follow serious allegations of sexual assault made by Maine resident Jenny Rasico, first reported by Politico Monday. Rasico says she met Plattner in 2019. They dated casually for about 2 years until a night in 2021. According to Rasico, that night, Plattner texted her saying he would come over. Despite asking him not to, he came over anyway and let himself into her unlocked house. She then repeatedly told Plattner she wasn't in the mood, but he persisted. They first scuffled on the couch and a sewing table was knocked over. This is Jenny Rasico speaking to CNN's Jake Tapper.
5: I remember just at first being like, hey, I'm not into this. Like, don't, I'm not in the mood. Like, don't, whatever. And it got to the point where I was like, okay, I feel like I've said this enough times. Like, he's not listening to me or he's not hearing me. And I looked at him and I remember this very specific look in his eyes. And I could smell alcohol and I was like, this is different. He is heavily intoxicated. Like, and that blank stare was kind of like a photographic memory that I still have of that night. And his... that was me recognizing what the situation was. And this wasn't just like, oh, hey, somebody showed up and I'm going to tell him to go home. Like, he was heavily intoxicated, had intentions with me, and wasn't listening. And I said no. I evaluated my safety. Like, a drunk person who's blackout drunk is in my home, has these intentions with me, you know, has already caused this amount of destruction and not listening to me. And so I basically felt safest just complying.
6: Is there any way that he thought this was consensual or no? Just because...
5: I don't believe that you can think that scenario was consensual. You have to understand that wasn't when somebody is repeatedly... I mean, when somebody in the middle of it says, don't touch me, like, that's obviously not consensual.
6: Let me be as direct as I can. did Graham Plattner rape you?
5: By definition, yes.
1: Graham Plattner has denied the allegations. This is a video he posted Monday afternoon.
7: I wanted to directly address the troubling, serious, and false allegations against me. Any accusation of non-consensual behavior is categorically false. We are taking the time to reflect on the best path forward for the state that I love, the people that I love, the movement I belong to, and the goal of defeating Susan Collins.
1: On Tuesday night, the executive director of the Maine Democratic Party, Devin Murphy Anderson, said Graham Plattner's team had been trying to influence how the party might proceed if and when Plattner drops out of the race.
8: Unfortunately, Graham Plattner's team has repeatedly reached out to us in an attempt to put their thumb on the scale of what this process looks like. We have repeatedly reiterated to Graham Plattner's team that they have no role in determining our next Democratic nominee for the U.S. Senate, nor in determining what this process looks like. We have also reiterated that Graham Plattner must drop out of this race so that Democrats in Maine can focus on defeating Susan Collins this November.
1: For more, we go to Maine, where we're joined by Amy Fried, professor emerita of political science at the University of Maine. She writes on Maine and politics on her Substack, Political Sightlines. Her latest piece headlined, After Plattner Withdraws, What's Next? So, Professor Fried, thanks so much for being with us. You say after he withdraws, are you confident he will? Talk about that, and then who are the various candidates who are being talked about?
9: Well, we can't be absolutely certain that Plattner will withdraw. It is up to him. However, I think there's been enormous pressure since, as you pointed out, he has lost all of his endorsements. And I think he'll find it very difficult to go forward, really, to raise any money, which, interestingly and ironically, was the reason that Janet Mills cited for her dropping out. And I think that there has been, over time, some pulling back from him, from some Maine Democrats, starting with the sexting allegations and then the initial abuse story that the New York Times had, because those were issues that were more recent than some of the previous sorts of things. Plus, they involved behavior rather than merely words.
1: So,
9: as to your question about, Go ahead.
1: Talk about what happens next. I mean, this is extremely new. Maine has not dealt with this before. Very few states have. And so talk about the schedule and then why this is so significant. I mean, whoever this Democratic candidate is takes on Susan Collins. But like your background there, where you're sitting, Maine is a blue state. It has voted for the presidential candidate from 2000 right through to Kamala Harris. Susan Collins is a Republican senator. It is a key decider, that position, of who will control the Senate. So start with the calendar of what next Monday he would have to pull out by, and if he doesn't, his name will remain on the ballot.
9: Right. There's no way to force Plattner off the ballot. He has to make the decision. Otherwise, the only way that a nominee can be replaced is if they're seriously ill or passes away, something like that. But he would have to make the decision by Monday. And then there's 2 weeks for the Maine Democratic Party to pick someone else. And they have yet to develop a process. But the leadership of the Maine Democratic Party has said that they plan to have something as inclusive and transparent as possible. Now, what exactly that will look like is unclear at this point. And I don't think they're going to release a plan until, Mr. Plattner drops out, assuming that he does. But various things that I've heard floated include things like some caucuses or even some kind of convention, which perhaps could be in person or maybe virtual. But it's a very complicated logistical matter, really. How do you bring people together? Are there spaces available in the main summer when we have, you know, many tourists visiting? How can this be accomplished?
1: Of course, there are comparisons made to what happened when Joe Biden announced Kamala Harris would replace him. The concern that people felt that they didn't have a role in choosing who would be the Democratic candidate. If you can talk about who the possibilities are at this point.
9: Well, the names that I've heard floated the most are individuals who ran for governor recently. You know, the primary for the Maine governor was the same day as the Senate primary, so it wasn't very long ago. And the top finishers that are closest to Plattner and have the most credibility, probably more broadly with the electorate, include Troy Jackson, who is from a working class background. He was a logger and he was the Senate president. He was very much supported by Maine labor unions. And then also Shannon Bellows, who's the sitting Secretary of State.
1: Just to be clear, Troy Jackson ran to be the Democratic nominee for governor in Maine and lost in the primary to Hannah Pingree. So far, he's the only possible replacement to Graham Plattner, who's filed paperwork to formally explore a bid for the Senate. I wanted to go to an ad released by his campaign for governor.
10: I'm a logger from Allegash. In 98, we were getting squeezed by greedy billionaires trying to replace us. So we blocked the border. When they arrested us, they thought they'd won. But I was just getting started. For 20 years, I fought against the corporations and Republicans who've been holding us back in Maine. I'm Troy Jackson. And I'm the only Democrat for governor endorsed by Bernie Sanders. And my only special interest is you.
1: So that's Troy Jackson. And one of the issues that has been raised is the issue of the movement, which is definitely pulling away, to say the least, from Graham Plattner. But the positions he took on different issues from, you know, Medicare for all, endless wars, these kinds of issues, if you could address that and then go on to other candidates.
9: Sure. Those are very important issues, and they're important in Maine. They're important in other states. And I think those are good messages to take to the general election. There's also been, I think, increasing knowledge about the damage that Susan Collins has done. She's run for a very long time in positioning herself with this moderate, centrist, bipartisan brand that just doesn't seem to hold up very well when she has a record of voting 95% of the time with Donald Trump last year.
1: If you can talk about her role in the Supreme Court and Trump's nominees for the Supreme Court, particularly Brett Kavanaugh.
9: Absolutely. There was enormous amount of organization when she was deciding whether to support Brett Kavanaugh, to try to dissuade her from doing so. And she took that vote before the last election, before the last Senate election in 2020, where she was reelected. But at that time, she said that she believed that Justice Kavanaugh would not vote to overturn Roe. Now we have that in the rearview mirror, and we know that he did indeed do so. So it, you know, casts a lot of questions on her credibility, her judgment, whether she was even being honest about it. And she has supported many other federal judges who Trump has nominated as well. And they're part of the situation as well. So I'd say that Collins is vulnerable, and she was vulnerable in 2020. That's a long, complicated story as to how that turned out. But going forward, I think that her seat is still at risk with the right candidate. And it's just enormously important for control of the Senate. Also, if Plattner stays in, there's money that will flow elsewhere, national money that was going to be spent in Maine on the Senate rate from both sides is not going to probably be spent here. And it, instead, it'll go against Democratic candidates in other swing states. So it has implications not only for control of the Senate, which is itself enormous, but also on other Senate races that could be winnable by Democrats.
1: Let's go to Sheena Bellows. She is the Secretary of State for Maine. This was her ad for governor.
11: Growing up in Maine, like so many families, we didn't have it easy. We didn't have running water or electricity until I was in the fifth grade. But somehow, my parents never made us feel poor. My dad was a carpenter who worked hard to support us. My mom worked factory jobs, making light bulbs and Christmas wreaths. My parents taught me that if you want something, you work hard. No shortcuts, no excuses. And while we're paying our taxes or helping our parents measure out their Medicaid, our country is being demolished by a greedy, unelected billionaire who thinks his dollars are more powerful than our voices. Right now, we need leaders who will meet the moment.
1: So that was Sheena Bellows. If you can talk about her campaign and what it would mean if she were to run.
9: Secretary Bellows has a really long history of doing a number of different things in Maine. She was very active in a number of rights organizations. She was at one time the head of the Maine ACLU. At another point, she was the head of the Maine Holocaust and Human Rights Center. She worked a lot on the marriage equality campaign. So she's very active in LGBTQ plus rights. And she, you know, was elected to the legislature. And then she's been serving as Secretary of State. She made news a couple of years ago nationally because a case came to her challenging the eligibility of Donald Trump on the ballot under 14th Amendment insurrection grounds, and she ruled that he was not eligible. That, of course, was overturned by the Supreme Court, but it was a kind of major decision that she made, I think, based on the evidence before her and the legal briefs before her. So she's been a very, very stalwart advocate for voting rights. And I think she has a lot going for her as a potential candidate
1: as well.
9: And
1: finally, in this last minute, there's Dr. Nirav Shah. There's, of course, there's the governor who suspended her campaign as Graham Plattner was crushing her in the Democratic primary for Senate, Governor Janet Mills. If you can talk about, as you all move forward, what would it mean if Plattner stayed in the race?
9: If Plattner stayed in the race, I think it would be extremely difficult to beat Susan Collins. I think there already were a number of people who were feeling like maybe they couldn't support him after the abuse allegations. They might not have voted for Susan Collins, but they might have sat it out instead. And I just don't think that he's going to have a path forward. His numbers in polling went down significantly after the sexting and the initial abuse story.
1: And it doesn't look like he will, based on the video that he put out. But we'll continue to follow the story. As some say, as goes Maine, so goes the nation. Amy Fried, professor emerita of political science at the University of Maine. She writes on Maine and politics in her Substack, Political Sightlines, her latest piece, After Plattner Withdraws, What's Next? Coming up, we go to Turkey, where the NATO summit is underway. Stay with us.

0: Greed by Sweet Honey in the Rock and a Firehouse Studio. This is Democracy Now!, democracynow.org, the War and Peace Report. I'm Amy Goodman. We turn now to Ankara, Turkey, where the NATO summit is on its second and final day. President Trump's dominated the headlines by restating Greenland should be controlled by the United States, denouncing European allies and declaring the ceasefire over with Iran, while calling Iran's leaders scum and a cancer. NATO Secretary General Mark Rutte praised the most recent U.S. attacks on Iran, calling them absolutely necessary, while telling Trump, quote, I'm with you. Rutte's comments came after Trump castigated NATO allies for refusing to aid the U.S. and Israel in attacks on Iran. Ahead of the talks, Rutte praised NATO members who've committed to spending at least 5% of their gross domestic product on their militaries, a key demand of the Trump administration. Trump, meanwhile, refused to rule out additional U.S. troop reductions in Europe. But earlier today, he did praise Turkey's president, Recep Tayyip Erdogan.
1: I like Erdogan. I'll tell you, I like President Erdogan. He rolled out the red carpet. He's terrific. You know, he could have gone into the war. A lot of people saying, like with Bibi, I like Bibi. I think Bibi was a terrific wartime prime minister. But Bibi said rough things yesterday about Turkey and Erdogan. And I said, you know, I spoke to him. I said, he could have gone into the war because he doesn't like Israel much and he doesn't like Bibi much. And he didn't go because of me. And this is a military power. Millions of soldiers. Turkey is very strong.
0: On Tuesday, Trump announced he would lift U.S. sanctions on Turkey that were imposed in 2020. Over its purchase of a Russian air defense system, Trump made the announcement following a lavish state dinner hosted by Turkish President Erdogan, whom he called Turkey's biggest asset. This comes as the mayor of Istanbul and other Turkish politicians, civil society figures and journalists remain jailed on politically motivated charges. Ahead of Trump's visit to Ankara, Turkish police detained more than 100 protesters as they marched to demand Turkey's withdrawal from NATO.
2: NATO's crimes around the world are apparent. They have also committed numerous offenses in Turkey, orchestrated coups, and have bases here. And now, shamelessly, they are being hosted in Ankara. I am here today to protest because I cannot accept this blow to my honor. NATO is a very big criminal organization.
0: For more, we go now to Ankara, Turkey, where we're joined by Ruth Michelson, journalist based in Istanbul. Her recent piece for The Guardian headlined, Turkey intensifies crackdown on public life in run-up to NATO summit in Ankara. Talk about what's happening in the street and also people's view of NATO and what's happening right now.
3: Well, I mean, I think it's clear here in Ankara and in Turkey more broadly, this NATO summit is not taking place in a climate of freedom. We saw in the 2 weeks leading up to this summit happening, authorities in Ankara arrested over 200 people in dawn raids. There were members of that group that were arrested that Human Rights Watch pointed out. The authorities have given no clarity about what warranted the arrests, what warranted the accusations that went along with it, that those arrested had links to terrorism. Things that we do know about at least one of the people who was detained is that he's a prominent LGBTQ journalist. He's the head of an LGBTQ rights organization. There are others who are part of that group of detained people who are environmentalists. So that really calls into question the rationale for this huge number of arrests. There has also been a protest ban enforced in Ankara, and that is a protest ban that extends even to leafleting. So in a way, it's remarkable that there are people that still went out to protest. There were protests on Sunday here in the Turkish capital, about 100 people arrested at those protests, not the MPs that were with them, but 100 other protesters, and then more arrests from anti-NATO protesters yesterday. And so, I mean, the overall picture is one where this is a Turkish administration that wants us to, or wants the world really, and Turkish citizens to focus on Turkey's foreign policy successes or achievements and not what's happening at home.
0: Talk, Ruth, about Turkey's and Erdogan's diplomatic and militaristic interests here, particularly with its geographic position, sharing a border with Iran, with Syria, its proximity to Russia and Ukraine. And President Trump now talking about lifting the ban on Turkey getting F-35 jet fighters.
3: Well, I mean, this is something that we've been hearing throughout the summit, is that Turkey has this indispensable place in NATO, second largest army in NATO. Erdogan, when speaking earlier, spoke about the work that, Turkey is doing in Ukraine to support President Zelensky and to support Ukraine, including weapon sales. And, you know, this is something that we've heard emphasized a huge amount from international leadership here, that praise for Turkey's role in NATO, and then aversion when asked about whether that means that they would say anything about what's happening domestically in the country. I mean, you mentioned it in the introduction to your program. The mayor of Istanbul is in prison. And we heard NATO Secretary General Mark Rutte mention this earlier this week. Lots and lots of praise for Turkey, for Turkish weapons and defense production, which is enormous. But also at the same time talking about, really saying he thinks that the right to demonstrate is very important when asked about Turkey's human rights record, but really not wishing to be drawn on it any further. A coalition of U.S. senators like Jean Shaheen and Dick Durbin, who were here speaking earlier today, and mentioning that there is what they described as widespread concern in Congress about Turkish democratic backsliding, but then again emphasizing Turkey's hugely important place in NATO, especially in light of Trump's demand that other NATO allies step up production to 3.5% of GDP. So the focus here has been about Turkey's essential role in all of this, role in NATO, ability to manufacture weapons, but as I say, a real aversion to talking about what is happening outside of the summit itself.
0: And the significance of what's happening right now, President Trump calling the Iranian leaders scum and cancer and resuming attacks, basically saying the ceasefire is off, and Rutte's support for this, what this means and where the other countries stand.
3: Right. And we also heard Erdogan's praise for that, too. He praised Donald Trump after Trump made those comments and talked about my friend Donald Trump, who's taken decisive action on Iran. And I mean, Trump's comments, obviously, about what's happening with the memorandum of understanding with Iran, really throwing a huge amount into question. I mean, he said some contradictory things in that statement. On one hand, he's saying the deal is over. There's no point in having these talks that were supposed to happen after Ayatollah Ali Khamenei's funeral that is due to conclude tomorrow with his burial in Mashhad. There were meant to be talks about Iran's nuclear program that were meant to take place afterwards. But then Trump also saying that he would task Steve Witkoff and Jared Kushner with, that they would have some discussion about whether these talks would continue, but that really he's the decider. And so I think there is this possibility, really, that things will return to this kind of strange stalemate where we see both sides firing one another, as we saw during the negotiations around the MOU. But that is also a stalemate that can't go on forever. That also resolves nothing. And of course, it still means that every time that Donald Trump says things like this, that calling Iranian leaders scum, issuing these threats, that there is likely to be some response. And so it really sort of extends this uncertainty to a pretty dangerous new place when you hear comments like that.
0: In the last 30 seconds, what do you think the international media is missing? I mean, from the perspective of media in the United States, we hear nothing about the protests and the arrests of hundreds of people in this lead up to the NATO summit and President Trump's presence there.
3: And I think the other thing that we probably shouldn't lose sight of overall is that the mayor of Istanbul is in prison. Those are on charges that where it's been widely questioned about how politicized those charges may be. And that, you know, this talk of democratic backsliding, that has a real tangible thing in the sense that an elected leader is in prison while this is going on.
0: Ruth Michelson, journalist based in Istanbul, Turkey. Her recent piece for The Guardian, we'll link to it at democracynow.org. Turkey intensifies crackdown on public life in run-up to NATO summit in Ankara. Coming up, we go to Nairobi to talk to journalist Julia Steers. Her new documentary, Inside the Secret Network, Fueling Sudan's War.

0: Mean Love by the Sudanese musician Sinkane. This is Democracy Now!, democracynow.org. I'm Amy Goodman. As we turn to Sudan, where the U.N. High Commissioner for Human Rights, Volker Turk, has warned another humanitarian catastrophe is unfolding in Sudan's besieged city of El Obeid. The U.N. Human Rights Council held an emergency session last week as fighting intensified between the Sudanese army and the UAE-backed paramilitary rapid support forces, or RSF, which are vying for control of the North Kordofan state capital. UN experts have urged the international community to prevent widespread atrocities similar to what was witnessed in El Fasher after it was seized by the RSF. Already, UN fact-finding missions have documented summary executions, abductions, torture, and sexual violence in Kordofan. Over 11,000 people, including more than 5,500 children, have been displaced from El Obeid in the last 2 weeks, according to Save the Children. And in the United Kingdom, a top human rights investigator said the British government was uniquely positioned to stop a genocidal massacre carried out by the RSF in Sudan's El Fasher, but failed to do so over economic interests and diplomatic ties with the United Arab Emirates, which is accused of backing the RSF. Nathaniel Raymond of the Humanitarian Research Lab at the Yale School of Public Health submitted testimony to the UK Parliament detailing his team's efforts to warn of the threats. This is a portion of his comments.
1: I will speak personally and I will speak bluntly. My outrage at institutional failure in the face of preventable genocidal killing, I see as a duty to stay angry, as the obituary and the memorial for these people. They deserve someone to be angry for them.
0: We turn now to a new investigation from Lighthouse Reports, Evident, Sudan War Monitor, and Der Spiegel that has uncovered how the United Arab Emirates supports a secret network of military training camps for the RSF that enables them to continue their deadly war in Sudan. This is a clip from the documentary called Inside the Secret Network, Fueling Sudan's War. In this clip, journalist Julia Steers of Lighthouse Reports is at the border of Libya and Sudan reporting on the UAE-backed RSF training camp, supported also by the Libyan National Army, or LNA, a militia in eastern Libya.
2: Analysts say that weapon smuggling at this border has surged by up to 3 times pre-war levels. And it's not just a trafficking route.
3: We're on patrol about 50 miles south of Kufra, and they want us to go back to the checkpoint. But we know that there's an RSF camp about 30 miles in that direction. And even though they say there's nothing going on out here, we actually saw on satellite images as recently as a couple days ago that there is activity over at the camp.
2: Equipment and troops from this training camp have been linked to critical RSF battles back in Sudan. With the help of the LNA, the RSF has set up training camps and staging sites to prep weapons in this part of the desert. We found 4 previously unidentified training camps across Libya. Libyan authorities want these operations to stay in the shadows, but RSF soldiers are posting from Libya on social media.
0: For more, we're joined.

0: forces and the Sudanese army are fighting for control of Al Obeid, which, as you said, is the capital of the North Kordofan region. They have been really brutally, both sides have been launching drone attacks against civilians for the last few weeks, and that's been intensifying. And there is concern now that the RSF could be about to launch a ground offensive, which, of course, is very similar to what we saw during the siege of El Fasher in Darfur. The city of El Fasher fell to the Rapid Support Forces in October. So what we're hearing is the international community, you know, warning of an impending humanitarian disaster. These drone attacks have also struck critical infrastructure, which could be potentially limiting people's access to water, to electricity. So it is believed that there is already a humanitarian crisis ongoing inside El Obeid. But of course, the real fear is that this will be, you know, another repeat of El Fasher, where civilians were subjected to really extensive and grotesque war crimes at the hands of the RSF, who eventually went on to take that city.
1: Talk about the role of the United Arab Emirates, Julia.
0: So this war, which is often categorized in international media as a civil war, is really a proxy war on both sides. On the side of the RSF, their main backer is the United Arab Emirates. And there's no question that the RSF would not be able to have gotten as far as they have, to have claimed nearly as much territory as they have, without the really robust support of the UAE. The UAE backs the RSF for a couple different reasons. Some of it is ideological. They would say that they are fighting the Islamists who back the Sudanese army. Other reasons include just loyalty to the RSF's leader and economic reasons and interest in gold and in infrastructure in Sudan. But what they've done during the course of this now over 3-year war, in terms of their support for the RSF, is establish this really robust network across Africa, including in Chad and in Libya, where we went, to funnel weapons, fuel, money into the RSF. And into their fight for control of Sudan. And they've also established a training network where they train RSF soldiers in Libya. Reuters did some reporting about an RSF training camp in Ethiopia. So they're providing training as well as Colombian mercenaries to help train RSF troops, and in some cases even fight alongside RSF troops in Sudan. So we're talking about a really extensive network of logistics and training and financial backing from the UAE.
1: For your investigation, you spoke to 7 RSF defectors in Libya. In this clip from your documentary, we hear from one of the defectors who spent 3 months at a training camp outside Benghazi. He said the heavy weaponry he trained on at the camp came from the United Arab Emirates.
2: Only the plane coming showed its Emirati, but the ammunition boxes and the weapons, as well as the cars, none of which had anything to indicate its Emirati. Except for one type of armored car they sent, and it was Emirati. You can see made in Emirates.
3: Can you show me where the camp that you were at in Benghazi is?
2: All the way to the camp. The camp is there.
3: So this road led all the way out. Mm-hmm.
2: That's the camp.
1: In this clip from the film, Julia Steers, you speak to RSF spokesperson Dr. Ala El-Din Nagood, who repeatedly denies they got any support from the United Arab Emirates, UAE.
4: There's much of allegations that's not true, and we defended and we wrote in our statements against.
5: Mm-hmm. The UN Security Council said British small arms, both target systems and engines for armored personnel carriers that were sold by the Brits to the UAE, were then found in Sudan to be on the RSF side.
4: It's exclusively sold for the Emiratis, and the Emiratis give it to us.
5: Correct.
4: No.
5: There's also the report that European-made mortar shells also sold to an Emirati company and then transported through a convoy in Libya, where there's a lot of evidence that you guys were moving stuff through Libya, that those also ended up on the RSF side.
4: Libya, this area become an open market for weapon. You can get weapon from wherever you want.
5: Sure.
4: And it's a market, so you can get, if you have money, you can get a weapon from there.
5: He rejected the claims of our RSF.

0: sources about their training in Libya.
1: So do you deny that there are any training camps for the RSF outside of Sudan?
2: It's all our staff training camps in our borders.
1: There are no training camps outside of Sudan. What ultimately do you want to get out of this war? You're saying it's for all of these just causes, but what is the ultimate end game?
2: We are looking for a new Sudan.
3: So that's the RSF spokesperson. Julia Steers, talk about what he's denying. What is the UAE's interest here in perpetuating the civil war between the Sudanese army and the RSF? And then what about countries like Britain and the United States, who are very close to the UAE?
4: So he, the RSF, and the UAE vehemently deny the UAE's role in the war, which at this point, you know, is a sort of ridiculous denial. It's really the worst kept secret of the war in Sudan. He is denying what we saw with our own eyes. He is denying what we documented, you know, a year's worth of social media analysis of RSF presence in Libya at training camps in the desert, at training camps near the capital, Benghazi. He's denying a very extensive documentation of the presence of UAE-backed Colombian mercenaries in Libya, in Sudan, traveling through Libya into Sudan's Darfur region. So as I said, he's denying this very extensive network that the UAE has established, including in Libya. And, you know, as you mentioned, the role of the UK or in the US in pressuring, you know, a critical partner of theirs, the UAE, has been very minimal. So, you know, there has been very little pressure on the UAE to actually acknowledge their role or to stop the flow of weapons and troops into Sudan.
3: And what is the UAE's interest here?
4: So the UAE's interest, you know, in part, I think we have to recognize that they are a country with almost limitless resources. So to a certain extent, we could just be seeing they have backed one side and they're going to continue dumping resources into that side until the end. There has been some points of the war where analysts would wonder, you know, when the RSF was sort of on the back foot, and analysts would wonder how long will the UAE keep backing a potentially losing horse. But now we've seen the RSF has taken all of Darfur. They're putting up a very fierce fight in El Obeid, and there is absolutely no sign of UAE support slowing down. In the long term, they have an economic interest in Sudan's gold trade, in Sudan's agricultural trade. They also do not want to see an Islamist-backed government installed in the Horn of Africa. And so the Sudanese army is backed by Islamists. So they would obviously prefer that the RSF would be the party that eventually takes over Sudan.
3: This is a clip from your documentary that looks at how the UAE has brought Colombian mercenaries into the conflict.
5: Well, they did talk about it. But the general consensus is that the Emiratis brought and paid them.
0: The UAE has sent hundreds of Colombian mercenaries to Sudan, many making stops in Libya to train and fight alongside the RSF. They're contracted by Global Security Services Group, a UAE-based company with links to the Emirati government. With the help of Conflict Insights Group, we analyzed telephones located at Camp 17. Using publicly available phone data, we found evidence of one suspected Colombian contractor at the site. The phone was active at Camp 17 in June 2025.
3: Julia Steers, if you can talk about the significance of the Colombian mercenaries being brought in by the UAE as we wrap up right now.
4: So the Colombian mercenaries are brought in to train the RSF specifically on these new types of weaponry that are then being trafficked into Sudan. And they were considered to be really influential in the fight in El Fasher, which fell to the RSF a few months ago, both in terms of training. And there was some evidence of them being on the ground, actually fighting alongside the RSF in El Fasher. And so, of course, there is a concern that in other battles, the RSF will continue to get this training on specialized weaponry and that they could be backed
3: Julia,
4: up by the Colombian mercenaries.
3: In this last 20 seconds, the human toll, if you can address that.
4: In El Obeid, there's concern about hundreds of thousands of civilians, you know, and we have seen an utter lack of true care by the international community for the amount of civilians that are being targeted and killed in this war.
3: Julia Steers, award-winning journalist and documentary filmmaker, correspondent in the new Evident Media Lighthouse Reports documentary, Inside the Secret Network, Fueling Sudan's War. Thank you so much for being with us. I'm Amy Goodman. This is Democracy Now!, democracynow.org, The War and Peace Report.
6: 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This is Gretchen Carr. Today is Wednesday, July 8th, 2026.

And good morning. My name is Gretchen Carr. Hope you are having a good morning so far. Today, or this evening rather, Wednesday, July 8th at 6 o'clock, there will be a community reading of the Declaration of Independence. The event will take place on 3rd Street between the Garden Theater and the Hotel Frankfurt, which will be closed to traffic to create a gathering space for this community celebration. People are doing this all over the country tonight at 6 o'clock, reading the Declaration of Independence, exactly 250 years after its first public reading in 1776. So if you are in the area this evening at 6 o'clock, if you're coming from the beach, if you're having dinner, stop by 3rd Street and have a listen to the Declaration of Independence. Today's guests in a few minutes will be joined in the studio by two Northern Michigan attorneys, Betsy Moss and Jesse Williams, and we'll be talking about flock cameras. And then later in the show, we'll be joined by sisters Amy and Sarah Blessing to talk about their acquisition of Presscraft Papers, otherwise known as Gwen Frostick Prints. So until then, let's listen to a little live from Cornell here while we get ready for Jesse and Betsy.

0: Grateful Dead. They're the Brown Eyed Woman live at Barton Hall, Cornell University in 1977. All right. I am joined here in the studio with Betsy Moss and Jesse Williams, both attorneys based in Northern Michigan. If you have been paying attention to the local news, you may have come across reports about flock safety and flock cameras. Currently in Grand Traverse County, the Grand Traverse County Sheriff's Department actively operates 28 flock safety automated license plate readers across the county, and they include deployments in Garfield, East Bay, and Peninsula Townships. There are no flock cameras currently in Benzie and Leelanau counties. Flock cameras are fueling debates about personal privacy and public safety. Privacy advocates are voicing concerns about the information collected on drivers, while local authorities say they've proven helpful in solving crimes. So, Betsy Moss, Jesse Williams, thank you for coming into the studio today to talk about what these cameras are and why we should be aware of what kind of data they are collecting and saving. So why are, Betsy or Jesse, why are flock cameras more than just a camera?
1: I think like the name is called an ALPR, which is an automatic license plate reader. I feel like even that feels a bit like, okay, well, it should only capture your license plate, right? The reality, and I'm not going to pretend to be an expert on this, has actually just come to my attention in the past several months, flock in general, but they can actually capture the make, the model of the car, any like specific, I guess, anomalies of the car, if you will, like dents or stickers or a bike rack or a roof rack. So it's far more than just a license plate reader. Are you able to hear me, Gretchen? Okay.
0: Okay.
1: And so I feel like even the name is a bit... I guess disingenuous is a strong word, but perhaps. And I think this is why it's problematic, right? Is one, people don't know about them. Even people like me, right? I've been an attorney in the community for over 10 years now, and flock just came to my attention in relation to a case that I don't need to go into that Jesse and I had together in Grand Traverse County. So that being said, you know, it's flock camera. What is it? It's both hardware, meaning like a physical camera that you would attach to a pole or wherever it's ultimately installed, as well as software, right? So it's a cloud-based database of where these photos are uploaded and ultimately stored.
2: I think simply for when people think about... When people think about a license plate reader, their experiences, they drove through a red light, their license plate was captured, they received a ticket in the mail. That's what a license plate reader is thought of, I would say, by the general public. After becoming aware of the flock cameras because of a criminal case we were working on, the flock cameras are actually... They are a mass surveillance technology. The cameras actually capture your vehicle in detail, from roof racks to dents to colors to stickers, and then they get placed in a central database that is accessible nationwide by law enforcement. So we know that Courts have frowned upon dragnet type surveillance using technology, and flock has been very successful in sidestepping that issue so far. I believe that there'll be a lot of litigation on this issue, because the camera isn't just a camera; it's an actual surveillance system, and it's akin to placing GPS trackers on everyone's vehicles. Because it creates such an intricate mapping and network of people's habits, it can keep track of what doctors you go to, how often do you go to doctors, who do you see, where do you go, and it's a very detailed, intricate surveillance system. What I think is interesting when we say they're more than just cameras, these technology systems are being purchased by townships, which means folks, taxpayers' dollars are being paid for these surveillance systems. And they're sold in the guise of the local sheriff or law enforcement coming to the township saying, hey, we need this technology to make our community safe. What is really happening is that law enforcement wants to be connected to the central network. They want to be able to scan, survey, look at what's occurring in not just their township, their community, but the state, perhaps other states. So it's not a camera where you pass through a red light, your plate gets taken, you receive a ticket. It's akin to a fingerprint of your vehicle, which
1: then becomes stored, right?
2: And I not think, only does it become stored, it becomes stored forever, if that's what.
1: Right. And they say, you know, Flock, it says quite a bit on its website that, okay, it can be 30 days, 60 days, 90 days. I know that a website that we looked at, like Flock
0: Safety, the manufacturer of this data camera
1: correct.
0: System.
1: So yeah. they're telling users, oh, it's just saved up for 30 days. Go ahead.
2: And I don't know the actual statistics, but I would guess, and you can look online and you'll get various answers. The amount of crimes prevented in the actual township itself, I think might be less than 1%. So the benefit that the folks who are in that tax base, what are they really getting? I would say they're not getting much. I would say this is really a surveillance system that law enforcement really truly wants to have access to, and the townships are paying for it, which creates another interesting situation. Why are Flock cameras more than just cameras? Well, once the township purchases the software and the technology, they will have sole discretion on who has access to this.
1: Right.
2: Which is obviously problematic. You
1: they can choose to share, right? Mm-hmm. Is what Jesse's saying. The township can essentially, there's a toggle function, right, on the software, and say, okay, we're going to share this, our information, with the rest of the nation that participates in this, the Flock camera systems. And so it isn't just, you know, confined to, well, it's just our local police department. It's like, okay, no, actually we're sharing our data where we have access to other people's data, right, that is engaged in this Flock system. So,
2: well, I think more importantly, you have folks that are sitting on township boards who now have access to track people, and they don't have special training per se, or what reasons do they have to decide, I wonder where so-and-so has been going for the last 3 months. Let me just look up on my system.
1: Go ahead, Gretchen.
0: I'm just going to interject here for our listeners. If you have comments or questions about Flock cameras, you can send us a text at 231-774-6360. We're going to continue this conversation. This is not the only time that we're going to be on the air talking about this topic. So if we don't get to your text during this short period in which Betsy and Jesse are joining us, we will follow up in a couple of weeks. But continue, Jesse.
2: Well, again, the question is, why are Flock cameras more than just cameras? They are tools to conduct surveillance. The software itself can be programmed to say, hey, this vehicle pattern we find suspicious.
1: Right.
2: And now that we find it suspicious, we're going to investigate it, even though the activity itself isn't unlawful or suspicious, but because of the pattern or the particular the particular decisions made by individuals who have access to this technology that is tracking people, they get to decide on their own that we're going to investigate someone or use it for other reasons. I believe that some states have actually tracked people who were going to medical facilities that they believe to be unlawful. So
1: I know the ACLU reported that in Texas, and these are obviously outliers, but in Texas, mm-hmm. it was used to track a woman who was going to, you know, she wanted to have an abortion. So she drove to Illinois to have an abortion. And that was something that they use Flock to track. I know that other states have talked about, not that, you know, ICE specifically has a contract with Flock, but that ICE collaborates, partners with local law enforcement agencies to use that for immigration purposes. So, you know, it's certainly more than just a camera on a street.
0: Yeah.
2: I just
0: find the name of the camera itself. It gets its name from the concept of a flock of birds, and Flock Safety, the manufacturer, built its system on this network of connected devices that share data just as a flock of birds communicate and move together to protect and as a group. I just find that name is...
2: Well, that's the point.
0: Unnerving, almost. Right. Yeah.
2: That's the point. If the township were to purchase this technology and it was only limited to the township, and the only information being used was for the township only, and you couldn't mass communicate, it would be sort of a useless technology. So the point is Flock. The point of Flock is to conduct mass surveillance.
1: So sure.
2: I believe it's in 49 states. I don't know how many thousands of townships and individual municipalities have joined, but they all can access each other.
1: And think about, like, you know, we've talked about this, the three of us, about where they're placed in Grand Traverse County, right? Between Peninsula, East Bay, Garfield. Mm-hmm. I was looking at a map that shows where the cameras are placed. And, you know, if you're going into Grand Traverse County, it's more than likely that you are driving by not one, but multiple Flock cameras.
0: Right.
1: And I mean, that's a reality that I think a lot of people are just completely unaware of.
0: We're going to take a brief music break here. And when we come back, we'll hear more about Flock cameras from Betsy Moss and Jesse Williams.

0: little bit of talking heads there, Psycho Killer. I'm in the studio this morning with Betsy Moss and Jesse Williams, both attorneys based in Northern Michigan. And the subject this morning is our flock cameras. We have a text here from a listener here in Alberta, and they say, thanks for talking about this. Who actually made the decision to install the cameras in Grand Traverse County? The council? The police department? Was there a public review period first? These are great questions. What do you think, guys?
1: So I can't say this with certainty, but it's my understanding that it's the townships that are making these decisions. So that would be Garfield Township, East Bay Township, Peninsula Township. Traverse City itself has not yet elected to have the flock cameras. And this is in terms of how it ended up with the townships, it's my understanding that it's the sheriff's recommendation. Mm-hmm. So the sheriff makes recommendation and then the township makes the decision. As far as whether or not there's a public review period, I don't know the answer to that definitively. I would hope so. But again, I don't know.
0: So if your community is considering adopting this technology, what should you do?
2: Well, I would say that folks could certainly use Freedom of Information Act to gain access to what is going on. I would imagine there are contracts, agreements, the ability for the public to see who has access to the technology that's surveilling them is certainly something that they should have access to and could obtain that information through the Freedom of Information Act. As far as how, I mean, you'd have to go back and look at what occurred in each individual township. I don't know if they properly follow their requirements. I suppose you could always go back and look at that. I don't know at this stage what that would do other than just show you how this surveillance system is being implemented in your community.
1: I think worth noting real quick before we wrap it up too, mm-hmm. is that the ACLU has done some investigation and actually had a pretty interesting article written about, you know, sometimes these flock representatives come to the meetings where the township is trying to decide. And flock has been, at least on one occasion, I believe it was in Wisconsin, shown just to give false information. I think a township council member asked if the flock camera had the ability to do a heat map, and they said no. And it came to be that it has that ability. And so I think, you know, if we can stay involved, if the community is considering this, if a township's considering this, to be present at those meetings and really ask those questions as to what are the capabilities? How long are you saving this information? Like, let's talk about what this actually is.
2: And back to just the original question of flock camera being more than just a camera. The United States Supreme Court recently had a ruling that I think will impact how people analyze flock cameras. I think everyone is trying to sidestep saying, hey, we're just getting license plates. We're not getting personal data. We're not getting information that you would have an expectation of privacy. However, it turns out that this system is very sophisticated and equally sophisticated as using cell phone towers and tracking through cell phone pings or using GPS trackers. So I'm pretty confident that we'll see quite a bit of litigation over this, and even in Michigan. So certainly people should be paying attention. They are being surveilled. Their information, everyone who drives around in the greater Grand Traverse area, their vehicle does have a fingerprint now, and you are in their system. And a person certainly could access that system and decide they just want to see what you're doing, and certainly could do that. You might have a young officer out there that finds someone to be attractive, and maybe they just want to see what that person does, and the system would allow for that to occur. So it's potentially that I'm just saying that that's real. So
0: yeah. Jesse Williams, Betsy Moss, both attorneys and based in Northern Michigan, talking about Flock cameras that are currently installed in Grand Traverse County. Jesse and Betsy, I hope you come back in a couple of weeks.
1: Absolutely.
0: And talk more about this surveillance technology that is quite controversial. And thank you so much for
1: thank
0: coming
1: you,
0: into the studio today.
2: All right, we gotta go.

A little Peter, Paul, and Mary there for you. Weave Me the Sunshine. We were just joined in the studio by Betsy Moss and Jesse Williams, both attorneys based in Northern Michigan. We were talking about flock cameras. If you commute into Grand Traverse County, you may have noticed these flock cameras. They are fueling debate about personal privacy and public safety. And privacy advocates are voicing concern about the information collected on drivers, while local authorities say they've proven helpful in solving crimes. Now, just yesterday, Up North Live, our ABC-NBC affiliate, according to Captain Chris Clark of the Grand Traverse County Sheriff's Office, and I'm going to read a quote from this report. He said, within the last maybe 6 months, there's been some stolen vehicles that have been recovered, said Clark. Stolen license plates, people with warrants. There are currently 28 cameras in Grand Traverse County, as well as others in other counties like Antrim County. There are no flock cameras currently in Leelanau or Benzie County. If you have questions or comments about flock cameras, you can text WUWU at 231-774-6360. Okay, events that are happening. I mentioned earlier today, there is a community reading of the Declaration of Independence. It will take place in downtown Frankfort on 3rd Street between the Garden Theater and the Hotel Frankfort at 6 p.m. This is happening nationwide this evening, all over. Sharing the Spirit of America, a synchronized neighbor-to-neighbor public reading of the Declaration of Independence. The Declaration's words, all men are created equal, were proclaimed by a small circle of wealthy, well-educated men in powdered wigs, many of whom denied those very rights to others, and yet those words sparked unfinished revolutions, abolishing slavery, restoring and lifting indigenous voices, expanding the vote, welcoming immigrants, empowering civil rights and labor movements, sending girls to schools, then into laboratories, legislatures, and low Earth orbit. The arc is imperfect and still bending because ordinary people keep showing up to make the text true. At its heart, this event affirms two enduring truths, that whenever any form of government becomes destructive of these ends, it is the right of the people to alter or to abolish it. And we hold these truths to be self-evident, that all men are created equal, endowed with certain unalienable rights. Among these are life, liberty, and the pursuit of happiness. So tonight, on July 8th, everyone will gather together nationwide and in the city of Frankfort, not only to read these words, but to live them locally, lawfully, and together. Okay, the weather. So it's going to be a mostly sunny day, high of 77 degrees. We will see some precipitation later this evening, and that will be in the form of rain, happening around 10 p.m., 50% chance of showers, and that will continue into the early morning hours. Tomorrow, it looks like we have a 90% chance of precipitation into the mid-morning. Okay. Other events that are happening. I was just there. Let me go back. Historic bike tours in Glen Arbor and Port Oneida. You can visit the official page of this is Preserve Historic Sleeping Bear, which is now Sleeping Bear Forever. They are offering historic bike tours, and that's going on all summer long. You can go to what is this website? PHSB.org is slightly confusing because the Sleeping Bear Forever is formerly Preserve Historic Sleeping Bear. You can rent a bike at the Cyclery in Glen Arbor, and you can book a bike tour through their website. Pedaling Port Oneida's Past, and that is $25.
Anyway, Port Oneida's passed. So any bike is fine. Road bike, mountain bike, hybrid, fat tire, e-bike, skinny tires are not suitable. This is a typo. E-bikes are allowed in the national park, but must be a type 1 pedal assist only with no throttle. The difficulty, they say it's easy. It's a combination of crushed stone on the Sleeping Bear Heritage Trail and paved back road on Port Oneida Road. It is suggested that it is not suitable for children under 7, but children 4 to 7 in totes and trailers are fine. Okay, well, that sounds fun. Other things that are happening, this community collage project, what's that? Okay. This is at the Oliver Arts Center. This is happening starting today. This is a giant community collage with over 200 canvases created by local artists. You can just go and see this community collage created by over 200 people. Tonight at the Cabbage Shed, Vinyl Wednesday with DJ TJ. You can listen to his collection of thousands of vinyl records, pick your favorites, and sit back and soak up the view from the waterfront patio as we go back in time and listen to music the good old-fashioned way. That's tonight at the Cabbage Shed. All right. My name is Gretchen Carr. Around 10 o'clock, we'll be joined in the studio by sisters Sarah and Amy Blessing. They are the new proprietors of Gwen Frostick, the studio of Gwen Frostick and Presscraft Papers. And we're going to learn more about their plans for this very historic and very meaningful business. Okay. Let's listen to a little bit of how about we do a little festive summer music here? This reminds me of a party that occurred on Crystal Lake in 1995.

Little Gypsy Kings. You heard Bombaleo and Jobi Jobaha. My name is Gretchen Carr. You're listening to WUWU. It is currently 9:46 a.m. in Alberta. It is Wednesday, July 8th. In addition to the community reading of the Declaration of Independence tonight in downtown Frankfurt, other things that are happening. There is happy hour at the Yurt at Crystal Mountain. This is live entertainment and sunset sips. The Yurt, I'm sure it's not very hard to find. Tonight in Homestead Township, there is a township board meeting. It is scheduled to take place at 6 p.m. at 11508 Honor Highway in Honor. Other activities happening in the area. The Benzie Community Band is playing tonight at Joe's Friendly Tavern in Empire. Joe's Friendly Tavern is located in downtown Empire. And the Benzie Community Band will be playing from 7 to 8:30 p.m. This is in celebration of America's 250th anniversary. Other things that are happening at the Platte River Campground, there will be a Twilight Talk beginning at 8 p.m. This is called Enduring Legacies. Explore the legacies that both humans and nature have left behind and how they are protected in the lakeshore. All visitors are welcome with a valid park pass. And that is tonight at 8 o'clock, a Twilight Talk. Other things that are happening. Okay. Oh, this is the Bones of Lake Michigan. This is also happening tonight at 8 p.m. The Bones of Lake Michigan Shipwrecks of the Manitou Passage. This is at the DH Day Campground in Glen Haven / Glen Arbor. Explore the history of Port Oneida and the families that lived there. See how their livelihoods shaped the landscapes we see today. And all visitors are welcome with a valid park pass. And with that, the shipwrecks of the Manitou Passage, which as families that lived in Port Oneida witnessed quite often. Other things happening in

determination regarding a parcel number and interpretations of zoning ordinances, ordinance sections 3, 5, 26, 28, and 29. This is known as the Bruner Appeal, and you can email the township clerk with questions on that. Crystal Lake Township is located, the Crystal Lake Township building is located at 1651 Frankfort Highway, just outside of Frankfort, Michigan. Okay, also tomorrow, Thursday, July 9th, at the Darcy Library in Beulah, there will be a happy hour, music in the street from 6 to 7 p.m., library happy hour, sidewalk chalk, and mocktails and yard games and bubbles. All right. Sounds great. If you have never been in the Darcy Library of Beulah, there is a wonderful room, the Helen Hornbeck Tanner Reading Room. She was an ethnohistorian, and she was a fellow at the Newberry Library in Chicago. She did quite a lot of research with Great Lakes Indians, and she incredible woman she was. You can read more about her if you go to the Darcy Library and see her personal collection of books. Okay, other things that are happening. Yoga on the beach. I went to yoga on the beach the other night. It was fabulous at Esch Road. The yoga on the beach is taking place Friday, July 10th at the Sleeping Bear Point Coast Guard Station Maritime Museum. That's right in Glen Haven. And that is, come as you are, bring a towel or not. And you can, parking is available west of the cannery or along that road in Glen Haven. Yeah. Okay, so this Friday, some live music. The Garden Theater is hosting a summer concert series, and this coming Friday, July 10th at 7:30, it says, what does it say? It's not very clear. Oh, here we go. Friday, July 10th, Mason Villa. Mason Villa is transcending musical genres with his unique brand of what has been described as Appalachian funky folk, soulful acoustic rhythm and bluegrass, and groovy Americana. That's this Friday, July 10th at the Garden Theater. Okay. All right, let's listen to a little Cat Stevens.

You're listening to WUWULPFM 100.1, Frankfort, Alberta. My name is Gretchen Carr. You just heard the music of Sawad Masi and her song entitled Gir Enta, or the English translation of that is Only You. And before that, you heard Cat Stevens, Where Did the Children Play? In a few moments, we'll be joined in the studio by Amy and Sarah Blessing, the new proprietors of Gwen Frostick and Press Craft, for the Gwen Frostick Studio and Press Craft Papers in Benzonia, right on River Road. Things that are going on today, this week, that are exciting. Don't forget, tonight at 6 o'clock is the reading of the Declaration of Independence on 3rd Street between the Hotel Frankfort and the Garden Theater. This is an event that's happening nationwide. This Saturday is the Beulah Art Fair from 10 a.m. to 5 p.m. That's Saturday, July 11th. The Beulah Art Fair will be showcasing original artwork by talented artists from across the region. You can wander through the Lakeside Park as you explore an inspiring collection of paintings, pottery, photography, jewelry, sculpture, fiber arts, and more. This is happening rain or shine. Other things that are happening this weekend, the Jim Crockett Band performs at Lake Ann Brewing in Lake Ann this Saturday, July 11th at 3 o'clock. Jim Crockett is the elder statesman of the local folk music community. He has been an almost iconic figure for nearly 50 years. His Manistee River Song and Last Believer have attained anthem status in northern Michigan and beyond. I did not know that. All right, so let's go to another kind of unofficial anthem performed and composed by some northern Michigan musicians right now. This is Breathe, I Will Breathe.

a little breathe owl breathe for you. You just heard Icy Cave Dancers, Lake Light, and Swimmin'. Breathe, I will breathe. My name is Gretchen Carr, and you're listening to WUWU, and it's currently 10:14 a.m. on Wednesday, July 8th. Don't forget, tonight is the nationwide reading of the Declaration of Independence, and you can go to 3rd Street in Frankfurt and listen to the Declaration of Independence being read by Benzie County people. Other exciting things happening in the area this Saturday in terms of live music with Agnes Sue this Saturday, July 11th, 5:30 to 7:30 at the Iron Fish Distillery in Thompsonville. You can join the people at the Iron Fish Distillery for drinks and live music and welcome Agnes Sue to the farm. Also, this Saturday, July 11th, and then continuing July 11th, 12th, and 13th, the Benzie Community Chorus presents the Sounds of Summer Concert Series. This takes place at the Mills Community House Auditorium at the Mills Community House, located at 891 Michigan Avenue in Benzonia. And you can hear the singers sing. If you want to learn more about that, you can go to benziechorus.org. Other things happening this weekend. There's a lot going on. It's peak summer. There is a historic walking tour of the Alberta boat landings, and that takes place at the Alberta Waterfront Park. This is this Sunday, July 12th at 2 p.m. This is presented by the Benzie Area Historical Society. You can join Tim Foster for a guided walking tour of where the boat landings were in Alberta. There's a limit of 30 people. The walk will take place on a flat surface, gravel, and some pavements. It should last about 90 minutes. Registration is required as space is limited for this tour of the Benzie or the Alberta boat docks. And you can register for that by going to benziemuseum.org, and you can look under their events and go to Historic Walking Tour Alberta Boat Landing. Other things that are happening this weekend, we have, I'm just going to go to the beach and just enjoy the beach. But if you are not a beach person, you can enjoy Our Sound, Our Story. The Benzie Area Symphony Orchestra is presenting a concert of American music at the Benzie Central Auditorium, located at 9300 Homestead Road. That is July 12th at 4 p.m. And you can hear music of Leonard Bernstein, Aaron Copland, and John Philip Sousa, and more. It's very, very exciting. So speaking of patriotic music, I'm just going to defray from my current playlist here, and we're going to go to a little bit of Aaron Copland. Here we go. Let's go to Quiet City.

The music of Aaron Copland, Quiet City. And that was performed by the Academy of St. Martin in the Fields, led by Sir Neville Mariner. My name is Gretchen Carr. Thank you for listening to WUWU 100.1 LPFM. Earlier in the program, we were joined in the studio by Betsy Moss and Jesse Williams, both attorneys based in Northern Michigan, and the subject was flock cameras. If you have comments or questions about flock cameras, you can text your comment or question to 231-774-6360. It is very likely that Jesse and Betsy will be joining us again in the studio in the coming weeks to talk about flock cameras and other legal matters pertaining to you. In Northern Michigan. Okay, so back to, let's listen to some more American music while we wait for our next guest. We'll be coming into the studio very soon.

0: that was De Pas sur la Neige by Claude Debussy, performed there by Pascal Roget. I am joined in the studio right now by Amy with Amy Blessing. Hi, Amy.
1: Hi, how are you?
0: Great. I invited Amy to come in and talk about her new business venture with her sister, Sarah. She and her sister have acquired Gwen Frostick, the studio of Gwen Frostick, and Presscraft Papers, which has been on the market for the last 3 or 4 years, maybe. Gwen Frostick, as many of you know, was born in 2006. She lived until 2001. She was one of America's foremost nature-inspired artists. She was one of 9 children. She was stricken with polio at an early age. Not only did she survive it, she overcame her doctor's prognosis that she would never walk, talk, or write. As a single woman in her 50s, Gwen moved to Benzie County to observe, study, research, and sketch the natural world in wondrous detail. Carefully carving the designs of nature into linoleum blocks, Gwen then used 19th century Heidelberg letterpresses to bring her images alive on stationery. Gwen not only became a successful entrepreneur, but an accomplished artist, poet, educator, and philosopher. Known for her simple lines and delicate colors, she continued to produce new work well into her 90s. Her images have resounded for millions around the world. She left $13 million to Western Michigan University for the construction of an art department facility named in her honor. Her legacy lives on at Presscraft Papers on River Road, now a National Historic Site. Here in studio today is Amy Blessing, representing both she and her sister, and as the new proprietors of Presscraft Papers and Gwen Frostick's studio. Good morning, Amy.
1: Good morning. Thank you for having me.
0: Yeah. Tell our listeners about your connection to Gwen Frostick.
1: Well, we are from Portland, Oregon, and we would come to Northern Michigan, to Frankfort, every summer to visit our grandparents. But our grandmother was really the one who loved it here and came here originally as a high school girl, I think, and was the one who really wanted to be here. And we remember coming with our grandmother to Gwen Frostick on rainy days, as I think so many people do. Mm-hmm. And I'm sure we went on sunny days, but, you know, we say it was on rainy days, and that's sort of what we remember, and that's what we talk about. And, you know, I never met her, and I'm shocked I never met her, because the time I've spent in this shop now, 80% of people have a story about her. It's unbelievable. I want to set up some sort of booth where people can go in and tell their stories about her. Yeah. But, you know, she was always there with her dog, and she would come up, and I know she would sign people's prints for them. But I remember forever my grandmother had her wrapping paper, and it was like at Christmas time. It was sort of like a little piece of Northern Michigan, because we weren't here, you know, in the winter, obviously. Mm-hmm. But we just, it felt very magical. I don't know, as a child, it just felt very magical to go there. It felt otherworldly. You know, it really did. And even amongst this area, which is so special and so beautiful, mm-hmm. it felt even more special and more beautiful. So I think that was sort of our connection, as I think it is a lot of people's connection, you know, just growing up and coming and choosing those 12 cards. You know, you can choose the small or the large, the 12 cards. And it just became a tradition over the years.
0: Yeah. I think a lot of people can really identify and relate, because it is a summer tradition. I mean, there are so many summer camps in the area too. That is like, in addition to the Sleeping Bear Dunes, that is like the second place that all of the camps take their campers, because it is such a special mm-hmm. place. So what prompted you and your sister to take on this? Like, it's a monumental, I mean, the building is a National Historic Site. It is just kind of this like gnome-like, hobbit-like creation in the woods that it's out of a fairy tale.
1: It's out of a fairy tale. It really is. Yeah. You know, we had known the previous owners for a while and been in touch with them, but we had just always had it in the back of our minds, just like dreaming. We've owned businesses together for years and just dreaming while we were traveling and whatnot, sort of thinking, oh, what, you know, what would we do with it? What could we do with it if it was ours, and mm-hmm. what sort of things would we like to do? And just in a very dreamy way, nothing concrete at all. And as our children got older and we kind of kept talking to the owner, and then it kind of went first on sale, and that wasn't the right time for us. But we just got closer and closer to realizing that maybe it could be really something that we could actually do, and that we felt like it was really important to make sure, and really this is the most important thing to us, that Gwen's spirit lives on forever, because what she has given to the world, I mean Northern Michigan, but she is known worldwide, and mm-hmm. We have new people come in the shop all the time. I mean, we had a customer the other day that she walked around and she couldn't believe it, and then she just sat there and sat in front of the pond for like 45 minutes, just sort of soaking it all in, you know? Mm-hmm. And so I think she really, even without her there, I think the place still does have a profound effect on people. Mm-hmm. And we wanted to make sure that her legacy will always live on. And, you know, we would like to bring back some of the walking trails and the sketching huts mm-hmm. for public use, because I think that we almost need to lead with that.
0: Yeah.
1: That almost feels more important than anything, because the nature was the most important thing for Gwen, you know? Mm-hmm. And the more I learn about her, I almost feel like she must have had some sort of sixth sense connection to nature and plants and animals, because I'm sure she would sit like a Jane Goodall, almost like she would sit with, and I think animals would I picture her like Cinderella, you know, like yeah. all the animals coming and sitting on her.
0: I'm getting chills just thinking about it. Yeah.
1: So I think there isn't a great answer to this question. I apologize. I think it was something we would sort of dream about, and then it started to creep up to reality, and then it was just time, and we talked to our families, because it is a huge undertaking. We talked to everyone and our husbands, and just like, could we do this, and is this something we can all kind of do together? And because it isn't just like we bought a store, you know,
0: right.
1: And it's buying like a legacy. So that's, again, not a great answer, but we're excited about it. You know, I guess yeah. that's the best answer.
0: Yeah. So what are your plans for you mentioned the, expanding of the yeah. trails and like the meditation huts where she
1: yes.
0: would draw and paint and observe and, not paint, but,
1: but she would draw. Yeah. Draw. Yeah. I mean, yeah.
0: And, as far as that, the Heidelberg presses, her linoleum block mm-hmm. prints, like those to me are the block prints are probably worth
1: yes
0: the price you paid alone, which we're not going to talk about.
1: I agree.
0: They are so important. I mean, they should. I thought I was having followed Gwen Frostick for all my mm-hmm. life, and when I when the business went up for mm-hmm. sale and it took yeah. so long, I'm like, they should be in the Smithsonian.
1: Yes, yes.
0: But it sounds like you are very much attuned to
1: yes.
0: how important her legacy is. So what are your other plans?
1: So I think, I think first the building needs a bit of help. I think that, at least in this community, I think that's kind of widely known. Mm-hmm. There was some things that happened over the winter that hurt the building, and we have rough winters here. I do come here in the mm-hmm. winter actually quite often mm-hmm. now. So we really have focused on that. Mm-hmm. We want to make sure that the building is safe mm-hmm. And can live on, because, mm-hmm. you know, we do want to keep the footprint of the building and open the roundhouse up, which obviously a lot is closed off now because mm-hmm. the roof does need to be replaced. So really we're doing, the first thing that we're really working on is making sure that the building is safe, so that it's yeah. safe and can go through another hard winter, go through many more hard winters, mm-hmm. go through as many mm-hmm. hard winters as it needs to go through fraternity. So that is, that's kind of our first and foremost sort of like, oh my gosh, we got to do it right now, sort of a feeling.
0: But the main shop is accessible and safe.
1: 100%. Yes. 100%. I did not mean to make it sound like the building was not safe. I just mean we want to make sure that the building lives on.
0: Yes, yes.
1: So that, and then I think that second, I mean, you really said it, everything. The second thing will be the blocks. The blocks are right now sitting out in the press room, and I think that we would like to, you know, get them all cleaned and archived and digitized so that we are no longer ever using those blocks for printing anymore, because the linoleum actually wears down on those blocks, and we can make wonderful metal, or there's other ways of using her art that there will be no difference in the print, the actual printmaking on the same Heidelberg presses.
0: Yes.
1: But those blocks, I agree with you, and I'm not sure enough people talk about that the way that you talked about it. Mm-hmm. I agree that those are incredibly precious, mm-hmm. and they need to be in a climate-controlled area. Mm-hmm. So I think that that is another thing that it will be one of the next things that we work on, mm-hmm. because, again, you know, we don't want any part of the building, you know, to hurt those blocks. And then, so mm-hmm. the next thing we're doing is to, again, clean and archive those and get those to a safe place in the building, and maybe have some part of the building have, you know, some sort of climate control that they can be safe in. And then, yes, I mean, I would be very interested in if there were any museums, and we do want to reconnect with Western Michigan, where she left the $13 million and, mm-hmm. and talk to them. I definitely hope that we can, you know, or I know there's wonderful museums in Detroit, just to you know, connect with some other artistic communities.
0: The DIA.
1: Yes, the DIA. That's right. I could not think of it.
0: That's okay.
1: So I think that's what we would like to do. And we would like to open up our own museum one day on the grounds. Now, I don't know if that would be part of the current building, or mm-hmm. there would be somewhere else, but on the current grounds, we would love to have our own museum that, mm-hmm. you know, maybe there's a short film playing about her, and there's the blocks, and you could get up close to one of the machines, and, you know, there's many archival things that we have found of hers. So that would be a goal as well. And then along with that goal, which is a bigger goal, obviously, the museum, is the grounds. She saved, you know, the thing about her is that she was so ahead of her time,
0: being an
1: environmentalist.
0: Yes,
1: you know, and she used ink that was environmentally safe, and she really put her money where her mouth is. I mean, mm-hmm. she bought 200 acres of wetlands, and a lot of that is no longer part of the building. We mm-hmm. have 12 acres now. So if there's a way for us to regain some of that, we have not looked into this at all. So mm-hmm. apologies to anyone that owns that land, but you know, if there's any way that we can expand on that and if it's just the 12 acres, 12 uh-huh. acres is a lot of land. That's wonderful. Yeah. And we would like to have, like I said, trails and sketching huts that would be open to the public to be able to sort of, live in those hours that she spent out there, sketching nature.
0: There was a video I sent you before when we were talking about it's okay. So it was produced by Western Michigan University mm-hmm. in 1985. Anyone can see this on YouTube. And the interviewer asked her, what is creativity and what is the source of your creativity? And her answer was, it's part of you. It comes from knowledge. You'll never get an idea about something you know nothing about. And then she goes on to say, think clearly and do your own deep thinking. And that resonates. It's so such a profound thing to think about, because in this age of AI and in this age of reduce, like there's not as much creativity as there used to be, mm-hmm. according to several studies, which I can't cite right here at the moment in time, but I just find that the timing of your acquisition and it's just so incredibly meaningful, because she had such a profound impact on environmental and land conservation efforts all over Northern Michigan. She influenced scores of writers and artists. And so let's conclude with, you kind of touched on this earlier, but why is her legacy important to you?
1: You just said it, and I just pulled this quote up on my phone, which I'm so happy I was able to find so quickly. Yeah. and thank you for bringing up the AI of it all, because I think that that is one of the reasons that I feel so, we feel so

0: me, I just, and where we are today, and I just think it's really incredible. And mm-hmm. it just, again, speaks to how ahead of her time she was. Being yeah. a woman in business at her, in that era, everything she did, being an environmentalist. So that is, that's, to me, that's what it's all about.
1: Yeah, yeah. Amy, thank you so much for coming to the studio today to talk about this new venture that you and your sister, Sarah, have embarked on. We wish you all the best.
0: Thank
1: we
0: you.
1: Are rooting for you
0: thank
1: 100%.
0: You. Thank you. Thank you.
1: And all of Benzie County is, all of Michigan is,
0: thank
1: all the
0: you.
1: World is.
0: Thank you very much.
1: All right. That it's Amy Blessing of Gwen Frostick, the Gwen Frostick Studios and Press Craft Papers. We're now going to go to a little bit of Mark O'Connor.

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You're listening to WUWU LPFM 100.1 Frankfort, Alberta. Woo, woo. All right. You know, we gotta start with some Thelonious Monk, right? So let's just get that lined up here. And one second. Oh, here, let's just

0: Midnight, Thelonious Monk. I'm in the mood for some swing, I think, today. So is Glenn Miller.
1: My latest recording, In the Mood.

Django Reinhardt. Django's Tiger. All right, let's keep up with this swing stuff. How about some Louis Armstrong?

When I die, I want you to dress me in straight leg shoes, box back coat and a Stetson hat. Put a $20 gold piece on my watch chain so the boys will know that I died.

That was Mr. Artie Shaw begging the Beguine. I'm not sure how to pronounce that word, to be honest. Let's do Cold, Cold Heart, Louis Armstrong, Cy Oliver, and his orchestra.

Ella Fitzgerald. Let's do some more Ella Fitzgerald. Her and some Louis Armstrong in probably the best version of Summertime.

Okay. Let's move it up into the 90s swing revival with a couple of Big Bad Voodoo Daddy songs.

right. It was pointed out to me that that was in Jungle Book. I didn't know that. I haven't seen Jungle Book in a long time. All right. That was Big Bad Voodoo Daddy. And now for some different daddies, the cherry popping kind.

Okay. 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Woo woo. 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All right, let's get back to some music. We're going to keep it kind of jazzy, but also jam bandy, I guess, with some Medeski, Martin, and Wood.

Okay. On to a band I saw quite a few times a couple decades ago. A couple songs near here from Galactic.

That was Soul Dream, the Grey Boy All-Stars, and Fred Wesley. Not Fred Weasley, Fred Wesley. Let's do another Grey Boy All-Stars. They're another great live band. This one's called Deck Shoes.

0: Okay. And on that note, I am done for the day. You're listening to WUWU LPFM 100.1 Frankfort, Alberta. 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Shout out to Josh and any of my other regular listeners that happen to actually be listening. Thanks for tuning in. Yeah, I think it's time to get over to your regularly scheduled Bluegrass show.
1: And coming to you from the studios of KXCJ LP at Cave Junction, Oregon, it's the Smokin' Bluegrass Show with the Train Master. We'll be exploring another hour of hot bluegrass and newgrass and sometimes some kind of dubious grass. But, well, let's see what we've got here. We've pulled something out and take a look around, see what we've got. We've got some songs that are related to the Grateful Dead. The Grateful Dead did a lot of stuff that was re-recorded by many bluegrass bands. And I put together about four of them here. We'll call it Four for the Dead. We'll start out with one by Dale Ann Bradley here. And I'm sure you'll recognize one called Ripple. And let's see here what we can do. Get that set up. Here we go.

Well, there you have it. I call it Four for Dead. Those are the Grateful Dead songs. That was Rice Hillman and Pedersen did The Friend of the Devil. And Seldom Seen did Rider. That really nice long banjo lead was done by Ben Eldridge, who that's their original banjo player, who was the very last one left. He just died a year or so ago. And I think I mentioned at another point, Seldom Seen has come out with a new album. Yeah, they've come out after 54 years of being together. This is, I don't know how many albums, but they've got another album now coming out, and I'll be playing it. That was John Starling on that one doing the lead vocal, a traditional song called Rider. Catfish John, and that was back from the days of Old and In the Way, in the 1973 album that was cut from the boarding house in San Francisco, live recording. And Dale Ann Bradley started out there with Ripple. Well, I'll tell you a story here about the guys who were lost in snow in the Alps. And finally, they see a St. Bernard carrying a jug of brandy. And one says to the other, "Oh, God, we're saved. It's man's best friend." And the other guy says, "Yeah, it is a dog, too." Well, we're going to talk about dogs. We've got the Smoking Bluegrass Show here. A little sideline on dogs. And we're going to start right out with It's a Dog's Life with Cy Conn and the Looping Brothers.

That's Gary Brewer at the Kentucky Ramblers with Chattanooga Dog. We're here to talk about dogs here tonight. And we had before that two by the Hot Rise. One was Doggone. And Nick Forrester did the lead vocal. He's the bass player. You might recognize that voice if you ever listen to E-Town on National Public Radio on Saturdays. He holds down that slot as the MC. Before that was Hot Rise. Another one was Walking the Dog. And then we had Psycon. We started there with It's a Dog's Life. Well, we got it coming up here. Let's see. We got the Seldom Seen with their version of Walking the Dog. We'll hear Town Mountain and Della May, and Prairie Flyer, the Burns Brothers, Grascals, Bill Monroe, Del McCurry. Got a lot more to play here.

That band was probably 20, it's quite a while ago, Prairie Flyer. Nice song there. Just an Old Dog. And before that, let's see, that was Della May did the one before that. Was Hounds was the name of it. Before that was Law Dog, Town Mountain. And we started out that with Seldom Seen's version of Walking the Dog. We've heard various versions of that, and also there's several songs called Walkin' the Dog. In fact, there's the satirical bluegrass group, the Burns Brothers, coming right up here with their version of Walkin' the Dog. We'll hear the Graskals and Bill Monroe and Del McCurry coming right up here, the Smokin' Bluegrass Show.

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1: That's Bill Monroe with the Doghouse Blues. I had the Grassels did that one called Haggard, and Burns Brothers with Walking the Dog, their version of Walking the Dog. Well, we got a couple of instrumentals coming up. Here's Del McCurry with the Red Eyes on a Mad Dog, and the U.S. Navy Band with Douglas the Dog. And we'll be back before you know it.

0: Hi, I'm Matt, and I'm doing the best I gosh darn can. I like great music, and I'd like to share it with you. My program is on the coolest public radio station, probably in the universe, Woo Woo 100.1 FM. It's called Matt's Movement Radio, and if you know what a double entendre is, you should totally check it out. It's on every other Tuesday from 11 to 1. That's all. We make plans and then we head out to San
1: Bernardino. Hi, I'm Hazel, and you're listening to WUWULP 100.1 Frankfurt, Alberta.

Hi, everyone. I'm Big Al, and it's time for the Big Al and Sandy Radio Show. And I hope all of you made it through the hot 4th of July. It's time for a little bit of bluegrass and country music. We do have a couple of guests on the program today. Pinecastle recording artist Ashley Graham in Appalachian Highway will be with us, and we're going to talk about the new single called Pinewood Prison. And then we're going to turn to KD McIntyre, and she wrote a book that is called Song of the Holler. So that'll all be coming up here on the Big Al and Sandy Radio Show. Let's begin with Hammertown and one of their songs called That's What Kentucky Means to Me. It's all right here on the Big Al and Sandy Radio Show. Let's roll, everybody.

Well, I'm reaching back about a year or so, and that was Lorraine Jordan and T.G. Shepherd. One of the big hits there for T.G. Shepherd back in the 80s. I loved them, every one. And then, of course, we had Hammertown. That's What Kentucky Means to Me. J. Lee Roberts has her new single out, I'm Putting You Out of My Misery. Let's take a listen to it right here on the Big Al and Sandy Radio Show.

That is the latest from Red Camel Collective, Walk Out in the Rain, here on the Big Al and Sandy Radio Show. And then we had Retro 78 with their rendition of Tall Dark Stranger and J. Lee Roberts' I'm Putting You Out of My Misery. Alison Krauss joined the Grand Old Opry. She was a member of the Opry on July the 3rd of 1993. And just about 3 years before that, she put an album out, I've Got That Old Feeling. And here is a great song called Dark Skies. Here is Grand Old Opry star Alison Krauss.

Battles and Crowds and Union Station right here on the Big Al and Sandy Radio Show. We've got our first guest coming up right after this song, Ashley Graham and Appalachian Highway, and we're going to be talking about her new single called Pinewood Prison. So that'll be right after this song. Let's go to this new cut. This is Bottom of the Glass, and here are the Po' Ramblin' Boys.

0: Hi, everyone. I'm Big Al, and with me is Ashley Graham, Pinecastle recording artist, and her crazy band members, Appalachian Highway. And that is Jason Fraley on the guitar and Steve Wilson on the banjo. And it's good to have all three of you with me.
1: Hello!
2: Thank you.
3: Don't everybody speak at once now.
0: So, Ashley, you had the album out, I'll Just Drive. You released it on Pinecastle. It's done really well. I mean, it's done very good. And you've got your next single and your next album. You're working on it. So let's talk about this new single that is called Pinewood Prison. Is that a true story?
3: No, it's not, actually. Paula Breedlove and Mark Brinkman are the two writers on that song, and she had told me that she really likes to write some dark bluegrass, and I think she accomplished her goal on that song. But it was just a thought that she had, and she was really comfortable and going down that dark pathway, and imagining this story and how this young lady ended up in prison. And of course, it's because she was born in prison, but she was born in prison because her mother shot her dad because her dad was cheating on her. And so she got off on a little rough start there, and was in foster care many, many times, and just landed, in a lot of trouble and back in prison, which is where she started from. So I would think that it is probably true in some respects. There are some folks that that song could probably be very true for, but as far as I know, this is just a fantasy story written by Paula and Brink.
0: Pinewood Prison, and that will release to the public on July the 15th?
3: Absolutely, July 15th. We're looking forward to it.
0: So what do you think about it, Steve? Did y'all have to practice a lot? I'm sure you did, because, you're a banjo player.
1: Hey. Working with these folks, I've had a chance to work with Jason, of course, a lot in the past, and now working with Ashley is just a pleasure, because everybody has visions and everybody comes up with some ideas for this and that. And we kind of start out with a starting point of, okay, here's the song, here's the chord progression, here's the kind of the dynamics of where we're going to go with it. And then once everybody jumps in there and starts adding their touches and takes on a story of its own, no pun intended, I mean, it really does. And working with these guys has just been a blessing, because it came together so well, so fast. And we're still working on many more songs. So if they go as easy as this one did, yeehaw!
0: So, Jason Fraley, what do you think about this song? I didn't know that you was a guitar player. I always thought you played mandolin.
4: Yeah, well, I actually started on guitar. I started on banjo, and I let Daddy carry that case. And then I decided to go to guitar, and I played it initially, and then we needed a mandolin player, so 20-something years I played mandolin. But anyways, back to my roots, and it kind of feels good. But, I think there's a lot to the creative process, especially in a song that tells a story like this. And I know for me, as well as all the band members, it's one of those pieces that you try to match the music to what the story's saying and to the words, at least I do. And it really brings that feel around and captures the whole essence of what the story's trying to say, And I think the music part of it actually can do that as well. So really honing in, and I know Steve's really good at bringing that out in us, as a producer, to really kind of feel what it's saying and capture that as well. So it was really fun. I mean, all these songs are just, wait till you hear all of them. But yeah, this was one of those that you really just try to capture what it's saying with the music and the words, I think.
0: Pinewood Prison, and it's going to be released on July the 15th. We're talking with Ashley Graham, Jason Fraley, Steve Wilson. That's Ashley Graham and Appalachian Highway. That's who makes up this great band. And I guess, Ashley, the next question is, when are you going to have a new album out? Because I know this song is affiliated with a bunch of other songs.
3: Well, I'm going to leave that question up to the producer on that question of when everything's going to be coming out. But we are scheduled to be back in the studio this month and wrapping up another set of songs. And hopefully we'll have everything recorded by the end of August. So I'll let Steve tell you how long it's going to take to get the rest of it out there. But it's coming.
0: Well, Pinewood Prison is an absolute great song, and I am glad that you made that your first single. I think Paula and Brink done a great job of writing that song. So, Steve, what's the answer? When are you going to have that new album ready to go, buddy?
1: Well, I'm sitting here in the studio right now. The microphones are right behind me. All the gear's here, but you see the rest of the road driving or at home. So as soon as they get here, we'll get everything recorded. That's all I got to say. No, it's hard because everybody's got a day job. We're all quite a ways away from each other, actually. I mean, with Jason out in, the eastern part of North Carolina and Ashley over in Tennessee, off in South Carolina. It's tough to get everybody together, so we try to make the best of it when we do get together. Like Ashley said, we've got another session coming up here pretty soon, and we're hoping to get another three or four songs knocked out. And I don't know. So we're probably looking at being done with all the tracking probably by the end of August, and then we'll get into editing and mixing and mastering and stuff. So probably this fall we'll have everything done, then it'll be hand it off to the label, and it'll be up to them as to, dates.
0: Well, that's just absolutely awesome, guys. I appreciate you all taking the time to be with me. And Ashley, give everybody your website and your social information.
3: So the website is ashleygrahammusic.com, and you have to remember, you got to spell Ashley, A-S-H-L-E-I-G-H, because if you spell Ashley, A-S-H-L-E-Y, Graham Music, then you're going to end up on the lingerie models website. You may rather be there, but that's not me. So it's Ashley Graham Music, A-S-H-L-E-I-G-H, and we're on all the social media platforms. You can find us, under Appalachian Highway or Ashley Graham. But we're there. All of us are. And I think Jason's got his own little page, and Wilson Banjo Company's got theirs. So we share each other's posts as well. So if you find one of us, you can find the other one.
1: And she's fire on all Wilson Banjo Company stuff she's been doing. I love it.
3: Love that. Love those Wilson Banjo Company tunes. I wish those had been mine from the get-go.
0: Well, Pinewood Prison will release on July the 15th, and we'll be looking forward to that release date, of course, and maybe it'll be on the Roots charts, or maybe whatever charts are. Yeah. Yeah. Boy, I like that. You guys probably get bossed around a lot.
1: I said, we're taking over, brother.
0: All right. Well, I'll be looking forward to it till we meet again. Jason Fraley, you take care of yourself.
4: Man, I'm going to do my best.
0: And play that guitar. I heard some pretty good lead playing there at Bean Blossom, buddy. And, man, I'll tell you what, you can string that thing up.
3: I really like having Jason in the group, too, because he can take over some lead singing, lead vocal singing, and we harmonize well together. And as long as we can get our words together at the same time, then we're pretty much perfect.
4: I'll pay you later.
0: Well, that's great. Ashley Graham and Appalachian Highway. What's that?
4: I said my face is red if you can't tell. I'm blushing.
0: All right, guys. Well, I appreciate you, and we will talk again soon.
3: Thanks, Al.
0: All right. Thank you.
1: Bye,
0: good night, guys. All right. And here is Pinewood Prison. It was written by Paula Breedlove and Brink Brinkman. Here is Ashley Graham and Appalachian Highway.

That was J.M. Clifford and the song, a brand new single called Hard Luck Man. Now, I had a little conversation with J.M., and he told me that he wrote that song because he seen a man on the subway in New York City passed out, and he was really out. So he was just a man on his hard luck. And J.M. has been a music teacher in the state of New York for many years, and he's going to have a new album coming out later on, but that's the first single, Hard Luck Man. Then we had Tyler Griffith with his great recording of All My Lovin'. And I hope all of you enjoyed Ashley Graham and her band Appalachian Highway and the song Pinewood Prison here on the Big Al and Sandy Radio Show. Now, coming up, I've got a guest, K.D. McIntyre, and her and I is going to talk about a novel that she wrote. It's brand new. It's going to be released July the 7th, and we're going to talk about that. And it's called Song of the Holler. And Marty Fowley ended up writing a song that is called Song of the Holler, and you're going to hear that song as well. That'll be coming up here later on in the Big Al and Sandy Radio Show. Peter Rowan, the legend, was born on July the 4th in 1942, and he had an album out that's called Calling You From My Mountain. So let's do the title track of that album. Here is the great Peter Rowan, and I'd like to wish him a happy birthday.

Once again, happy birthday to the great Peter Rowan, born on July 4th in 1942. That young lady on there singing with him is Molly Tuttle from California. So there you have the great Peter Rowan. Eddie and Lisa recorded and released an album out called Old Old House, and they covered the tune Rock, Salt, and Nails. Let's take a listen to it.

little bit of Valerie Smith and her song, What I've Got Right Here. And then we had Laura Lee Jones, Sun Can't Stop the Rain. Then a little bit of Ed and Lisa, Rock Salt Nails, right here on the Big Al and Sandy Radio Show. Don't go away. We've got more coming up. We've got KD McIntyre, and she wrote a novel that's called Song of the Holler. Marty Fowley wrote the song, and we're going to talk with her here in the next hour.

I'm Julian. You're listening to WUWLP 100.1 Frankfort, Alberta.

I'm Big Al, and this is the Big Al and Sandy Radio Show. We got a special guest coming up. Her name is Katie McIntyre, and she is the author of a brand new novel that is called Song of the Holler. Not only are we going to be talking about the novel, we're also going to listen to a song that was written by Marty Fowley, which is the title track of his latest album that's going to be coming out. So get ready for that, and we're going to talk with Katie McIntyre. Let's begin with the Appalachian Road Show and a song called Rosalie McFall right here on the Big Al and Sandy Radio Show. Once again, let's roll, everybody.

That is the band 40 Horse Mule and their song Hellfire and Brimstone here on the Big Al and Sandy Radio Show. We started things off with the Appalachian Road Show and Rosalie McFall. Sister Sadie came out with an album that's called All Will Be Well, and one of the songs, actually it's the first track I believe on the album, it's called Can't Let Go of Your Love. So here's a little bit of Sister Sadie.

That is Bobby and Teddy Cyrus, and that's their new single on Pinecastle Records called Hillbilly Hoedown. Then we had Balsam Range and their latest single, Life I Left Behind, here on the Big Al and Sandy Radio Show. You know, Hank Williams recorded The Lovesick Blues December the 22nd of 1948. It was released February of 1949. You know, that's a Tin Pan Alley song composed by Cliff Friend with lyrics by Irving Mills. It first appeared in a 1922 musical called Oh Ernest and was recorded that year by Elsie Clark and Jack Shea. Emmett Miller recorded it in 1925 and 1928, followed by country music singer Rex Griffin in 1939. Now, the recordings by Griffin and Miller inspired Hank Williams to perform the song during his first appearances on the Louisiana Hayride radio show in 1948, and he received such enthusiastic reception from the audience, he decided to record it, even though Fred Rose, his producer, didn't want him to. MGM Records released Lovesick Blues, as I'd mentioned, in February of 49, and it became an overnight success. When he performed it on the Grand Ole Opry, he had about 7 standing ovations. Well, there's a new version of the Lovesick Blues that was recorded on the album Easy Come, Easy Go by the Burnett Sisters Band. So I thought that we would take a listen to that. It's their new focus track from the album. It was released on Pinecastle Records. So here are the Burnett Sisters Band, and here is Lovesick Blues.

There's the legend, Mr. Doyle Lawson, and he did a duet with Jerry Sally, and the song is When It's Time for the Whippoorwill to Sing. That's a brand new single. Then we had from North Carolina, Miss Donna Hughes, and her latest single, The Grass Ain't Greener. Got Caroline Owens coming up with her great song called Evangeline, and after we hear this, then we're going to go to KD McIntyre, and we're going to talk to her about her novel, that's called Song of the Holler, and we're also going to listen to the song Song of the Holler that was written by Marty Fowley. So that'll be coming up right after Evangeline. Here is Caroline Owens.

0: Today we're going to talk with KD McIntyre. KD has been in radio for over 20 years, and she's done many podcasts and interviews, and she recently wrote a novel called Song of the Holler. That's what we're going to be talking about. That novel is going to release on July the 7th. KD, it is great to have you on the program.
1: Well, hello, Al. Thank you so much for having me. It is a pleasure to speak with you as well.
0: So once again, it is a novel. It's called Song of the Holler. It will be released on July 7th. KD, if you would, tell everybody what was in your mind and why you wrote that.
1: Well, you know, I have been a tremendous fan of bluegrass music, gosh, forever, it feels like. And I had always, you know, I've been writing since I was very small, and I had always thought, you know, it would be really neat one day to write a novel, a bluegrass fictional novel, and, you know, set it in Eastern Kentucky, but I had no idea, like, what I wanted to do for a story, and I kind of tabled it for a long while, and then, you know, I've kind of started writing heavily again, and I put out a couple books, and I thought, you know, now's the time. And so it's like once I started working on the book, the story just started flowing. And I really had no idea how it was going to all play out. But once I got finished with it, I was like, wow, you know, this turned out a lot better than I envisioned it would be initially, because I'm not an outline writer. I just sit down at the computer and start tapping keys and writing the story and then go from there, and it just really comes to me as I go along. So that's really how it evolved. And also, the other piece is that when I started looking into this more seriously to write it, I thought, well, are there any other bluegrass fiction novels out there? You know, after doing some extensive searches, I didn't find too many. I found a lot of, you know, nonfiction type bluegrass books that were all about music and the artist of the league and so forth. And so I thought, you know what, let's do it. And again, I guess it was meant to be, because it became a novel, and I hope the bluegrass community really, you know, really likes it as a story, because it took on a life of its own, really. I'm just the vessel, it feels like, sometimes with these characters.
0: So, KD, could you kind of give us a little idea about what the story is about and maybe a highlight from the novel?
1: Absolutely. It is about the main character. His name is Caleb Marlowe, and he grew up in a fictional town, which the book is set in Red Clay, Kentucky, which is in eastern Kentucky. So he's been a local his whole life, but he's also an aspiring bluegrass musician who really is looking for his big break. And so through a series of different, you know, and events, supernatural events, I should say, he uncovers this hidden truth that was meant to stay buried about a town local turned big time bluegrass legend that passed away many decades before, named Silas Boone. And so he, in his, you know, as he goes along, he and his friend, Emma Dawson, they set out to start doing extensive research into what happened to Silas, because there was a lot of speculation as to how he really died. It was reported that he passed in a car accident, which took his life. But as they uncover the truth, they find that was not the case at all. And so the story, like I said, it just kind of grew and grew and grew. And it turned out to be a really good story. Silas Boone is one of those characters. He was kind of loosely inspired by, say, a mix of, you know, all of the real life bluegrass legends that we all know and love. And he is actually in the book, I will say. So, I think readers will enjoy learning more about him and his career in bluegrass, because he was from like the 60s era of bluegrass music. And there's a store kind of as a, that could almost be a character in and of itself, called Sutton's General Store in the story, that's kind of a focal point for the town. And it's just a really good community-based story that people in the bluegrass community, they love, you know, it's such a community anyway. And it has all the feels of the bluegrass world, from the music to, you know, the weekly jam sessions at the general store to just the sense of community and the camaraderie around the as they pull together to go through different things that they encounter as the book unfolds.
0: We're talking with K.D. McIntyre, and she is the author of a novel that is called Song of the Holler. So, K.D., where can people purchase this novel at?
1: They can go to my website at K, as in Kate, D as in Dawn, McIntyreAuthor.com, and there they can see all of the works that I have out and where they can order it direct from the website. It also will be listed on Amazon. And, you know, if they prefer that, they can go there and purchase it through Amazon. So, and it will be out, as you said, July 7th.
0: So, July 15th, there is a song that will be released called Song of the Holler that was written by Marty Fally. And it is the title track of his brand new album that will be out sometime here in the next month or so. So, K.D., would you kind of put those two together and tell us the story behind you and Marty Fally?
1: And it's so funny how this came about. When I was, I would say, over halfway done with the book, as the story is just being told through, you know, what I'm able to do, I started thinking, you know, this sounds like this could be a bluegrass song at some point. And I had actually mocked up some lyrics, you know, just kind of playing around. I'm not a songwriter by any stretch. I'm a writer, but not a songwriter. But I have written some poems in the distant past, and I thought, you know, let me just, because there was a whole angle with incorporating song lyrics as part of the story. And as people read the book, they'll understand that. So I know Marty and, you know, have for many years. And so I connected with him and started talking to him. And just really, it was not even about, could you make this into a song? I was just kind of asking him, look, here's the premise for the story. Do you think that this could ever be like a bluegrass song? Like, is, you know, I know a lot of storytelling goes on in bluegrass. He's like, do I think it could be? Absolutely. So he said, send me over the synopsis and let me see what I can do with it. So it just kind of evolved from that. And within a week, he had the song written. And he sends me the lyrics. And it was like, in reading them, I was like, oh, my gosh. He captured the story perfectly, having not read the book, based on the synopsis I sent him. And so also at the time, he was working on his next album. And he told me, he said, well, you know, it's interesting that we connected when we did because I have been searching for one more song to go on this album to make it complete. And he said, I believe this song is going to do it. And I said, really? So I was quite surprised by that. And so he, you know, as the process went along, he got in the studio in Nashville and working with Jonathan Yudkin, who is big-time producer and has produced all of Taylor Swift's, you know, music, especially her rebranded catalog that she was able to win back or buy back. And I think wins through litigation or whatever, but he's always worked with Marty. Marty is his only bluegrass artist that he's worked with. And so as they got in there working, he got really creative. He pulled in some big-time bluegrass people to play on the song in the studio. And so he sent me, you know, a demo of it, and I was just blown away. I was like, holy cow, because hearing it as a song – and realizing this is about my book, it kind of took on a whole different perspective, and it really brought the story to life. So now I'm anxiously awaiting to hear the master because, you know, those are always the final cuts, and I know the demo was amazing. So yeah, that's kind of how it came about. It was totally accidental happenstance, I guess, if you will. And, you know, when he shared that the name of his album was going to also be Song of the Holler, I was just so blown away and honored at the same time. and he said the song completed the album. It complemented the album in such a way that he felt like that needed to be the lead single. And, you know, and of course, if you talk with him, he can give you more detail on the album. I haven't heard any of the other songs on the album except the one. But if the one is any indication, I think that the whole album is going to be probably his best yet. And he puts out so much good stuff as it is. So, but it's been a pleasure to work with him. He's been so easy. And also I will add that he told me as an independent artist, he does not normally collaborate with anybody. And I can appreciate that because I'm an independent writer myself. And so, we just really were aligned in how we both do business and we think. And so I think that was part of the beauty of all of this coming to fruition. And so it was just a great experience.
0: Well, KD, I just happen to have that master of Marty Fowley's song, Song of the Holler. And we're going to let everybody hear it right now. So here is Marty Fowley and Song of the Holler.

0: Marty Fally, Song of the Holler. It will release on the 15th of July, and it is the title track of his new studio album that will be coming out. I'm talking with Katie McIntyre about her novel called Song of the Holler, and it will release July the 7th. You know what, Katie? I believe that you and Marty have really got something here.
1: Well, I guess as they say, time will tell. I'm very proud of how the book turned out. But as I mentioned, it's just when Marty wrote the song and he wrote it so quickly, and I heard it initially, or I saw the lyrics initially, but then heard it, it just really, for me, I had to kind of get my head in the game because I was like, wow, this is something here. We've got something here. So, because it gave the novel a whole new meaning, to be able to hear in song about the story. And hopefully if people hear the song first, it will compel them to say, oh my gosh, I got to go check out the book kind of thing. Cause the book, of course, has more detail that Marty could never put in the song because, you know, the song can only be a couple minutes long, but it was a great experience. It was the first time I've ever done anything like this as a writer. And it's not something, also in terms of bluegrass itself, it's not often, I don't know that there's ever been a time where a bluegrass artist and a bluegrass writer or a writer per se has collaborated to create a song based on a book. Now, we know this has happened in other genres, but I don't know that it's happened necessarily in the bluegrass world. So, you know, it's just an honor to be able to write the story and release it and then see where it goes from here.
0: Song of the Holler will release on July the 7th, and it was authored by KD McIntyre. KD, would you give out your website and where people can go to purchase this great novel?
1: Absolutely. They can go to KD McIntyre, and McIntyre is McIntyre, author, kdmcintyreauthor.com, and there they can pre-order the book and also have links, you know, where it'll be on Amazon and so forth. So, I'm excited about it coming out, and we'll see, you know, we'll see where it goes. Hopefully a lot of people, especially in the bluegrass community, will read the story and really enjoy it because it does encompass, I think, just about every element I could possibly add into the story about bluegrass and the communal aspect of bluegrass and the whole world in which we exist.
0: KD, it has been a pleasure talking with you, and I look forward to getting a copy of that great novel called Song of the Holler. And, of course, Marty Fally's Song of the Holler, will release on July the 15th, and the novel will release July the 7th. Listen, thank you very much for talking with me.
1: 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Well, thank you so much for your time, Al. I greatly appreciate it.
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And that was, of course, Richard Bennett and his latest single called Weeping Willow. And then we had the Sullivan Sisters, Devil's Got a Hold on You, and then Marty Fowley's Song of the Holler. Hope you enjoyed the conversation between me and KD McIntyre. That's all the time that we have today here on the Big Al and Sandy Radio Show. I appreciate your support very much. Take care. God bless you. Remember, the day is there. All you have to do is make it. It is certainly your choice. And I hope each and every one of you have yourselves a great week.

0: Did you know that the Frankfurt Fire Department, through the MI Prevention Program, installs free smoke and carbon monoxide detectors? If you are interested in a free smoke or carbon monoxide detector, please contact the Frankfurt Fire Department at 231-352-9005.
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3: 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Hi, Greg.
4: Hi, Jill. Welcome back.
3: Oh, I'm so glad to be back. I was gone for the last show, so good to be back in the studio.
4: Yes, all of Northern Michigan is grateful that you are back in your chair.
3: Oh, I'm sure they are. I'm sure they are. Well, I'm glad I'm back. Mm-hmm. So that was a fun 4th of July celebration this weekend.
4: Oh, my gosh. I feel like I'm dizzy. I'm just dizzy. We've had a lot of activities. We've had visitors. We've been down to the lake, been out with friends. It's just been really a lot of fun, and the weather's been fantastic.
3: It has. We had a really fun Frankfurt 4th of July parade that we walked in with Woo Woo Radio.
4: That was fun.
3: Some of our other programmer friends. Yep. That was a good time. Crowds were great, and I heard the Beulah Parade was nice, too.
4: It was. It was. Well, we had a fun time. Mike Tarkington from Open Range and I each took one side of the WUWU banner and got to march up and down the streets of town and occasionally doing choreographic steps that were pretty impressive, don't you think?
3: Yeah, I think the crowd was even cheering for you to turn the sign around. How did they say it? Swing it?
4: Give it a spin.
3: Oh, yeah.
4: Give it
3: yes.
4: a spin. That kind of stuff.
3: Yeah, that was fun.
4: I think there was also get away, leave. No, that wasn't.
3: No. Hey, so what do we have coming up on today's show?
4: We have a lot of fun today. Decided we were going to honor the World Cup 2026. I don't know how many of you are enjoying that, but we certainly are at our house, right, Jill?
3: But we are.
4: And we thought it would be a nice opportunity to play some music from all around the globe. And I've been trying to do that in my playlist when Jill's gone, playing some stuff that we don't hear typically on the radio stations in the United States. So we thought, okay, World Cup, international music, how are we going to do this? So I selected songs from each of the countries so far that have been eliminated from the World Cup competition. We didn't do all the members. We started at the round of 32. And so we have about 20 tunes, last count, as teams are eliminated that are kind of up-tempo or significant songs in those particular nations. So does that sound fun?
3: I like this playlist.
4: Yeah.
3: It was fun. I was listening to it again on the way over.
4: Yep. So it's going to stretch your imagination a little bit out of your comfort zone. This is all part of the whole rewilding experience. We're going to get out of the usual routine, test some other things. Some of them you probably like, some not. I actually had some trouble finding some songs from some of the countries. You could maybe guess which some of the countries that I thought would be tough turned out to be pretty easy. And I don't know, it was kind of a challenge putting this one together. It really was.
3: Okay. Well, and I know we're also going to talk about there's so much going on outside right now. So
4: yes.
3: What's going on in the woods? What's going on in the garden? There's a lot. So we could talk forever on that, I know.
4: Yeah. Well, what's going to happen near the end of the show? You're going to have to depart.
3: That's right. So I have to leave early, maybe around 5:30-ish, because downtown Frankfurt, we're closing off the portion of Main Street down by the Garden Theater and in between that and Storm Cloud Brewery. And we are doing a community reading of the Declaration of Independence starting at 6 p.m.
4: Hey, that sounds fun.
3: So there are 796 communities across the country that are participating in this event today, all starting at 6 p.m. Eastern time. So we're all doing that simultaneously. And why are we doing it today instead of July 4th, you may ask?
4: Yeah, why?
3: Well, the reason is because while the Constitutional Convention convened on July 4th, and that's when the Declaration of Independence was actually voted in, it wasn't until July 6th that in Philadelphia, the newspaper announced and printed the Declaration. And at that time, people either heard about it from their local newspapers or they heard about it being read on the street. So that is what we're doing today.
4: Oh, that sounds fantastic. Well, we were going to try to do something simulcasting it from here, but I don't think we're going to be able to do that today. So you're going to leave the studio about 5:30.
3: Right. It sounds like we're going Facebook Live to stream that event.
4: Facebook Live.
3: Yes.
4: Okay.
3: So
4: cool.
3: Look for that on the WWU 100.1 Facebook site. That event will be live streamed. So we'll be coming to you from Frankfort, beautiful Frankfort, Michigan, but all across the country, these events will be held at 6 p.m. Eastern time.
4: I think that's wonderful. Well, I don't like you to leave the studio, but this is for a good cause. So anyway, so we have a lot coming up. Another thing we are going to try to play is the first and some portions of our interview from the Compost Petting Zoo downtown in Traverse City. It was a week or two ago, but we needed a time when Jill was in studio for us to play it and we're able to talk about it. I think it's a very exciting interview. We may not get through all of it today because we have so much, but there are eight separate types of composting. It's eight different methods, right? How would you describe that, Jill?
3: I think eight different methods / exhibits that we got the chance to take a look at and hear about. And so we're going to talk trashy today, meaning organic trash.
4: That's right. Calm down, everybody. Okay, so I think that's enough chit-chat about the beginning about the show, and we're going to start in with some music. Right, Jilly?
3: Yes, and let's get started. So tell us about the first song.
4: Well, I'd love to. The first song is from South Africa, and it's a very popular tune there. I'll have to take everyone's word for it. That's the thing. I did not have time to become an expert in music from each of these countries, obviously. So I was kind of requesting songs that were popular, dance tunes and so forth. And, you know, if somebody were to say that about music from our country, I could pick quite a few, but they may not be the best songs. Everyone agrees. They're just one of the most popular at the time. So hopefully it'll still be a lot of fun. So some of these are old, some of them are new. We'll play one tune, maybe a couple, and then we'll come back and do our first segment.
3: Yeah, and it was kind of fun putting this together because we got to reach out to some friends who are from these different countries and get their suggestions.
4: That's right.
3: So shout out to those friends, including, let's say hi to
4: Bella
3: Bonilla, just moved to Houston, Texas with Noah. So they are there and gave us the one of the last songs on the playlist from Colombia.
4: Absolutely. So we have Houston listeners too now. So we're really stretching out, stretching out. All right. So why don't you lay it up?
3: Here we go. South Africa coming at you.
4: We'll talk to you again in a few.

0: And we're back. That was fun. And
1: welcome back. Yeah, it was fun.
0: Yeah. Tell us a little bit about, well, some of us may know, especially the last song. In fact, the last song I remember well. And Nicole, who's out there listening, hey, Nicole, we were just graduating from Catholic school together and about to go into high school at that time when 99 Luftballons came out.
1: Wow. Yeah. Really?
0: Yeah.
1: Awesome.
0: That's right.
1: Well, I was in college at that time, so a couple years ahead of you, but I remember that song pretty well. There's both a German version, obviously, and an English version. I was just doing a little research on the song, and apparently the band was not really thrilled with the English translation. So if people out there speak German, they probably enjoyed that song slightly more than us English speakers, right?
0: Probably.
1: Maybe. Before that, we heard Plastic Love. That song came from Japan, believe it or not. I didn't really get a Japanese vibe from that song, did you? It seemed a little...
0: No, but I don't listen to a lot of Japanese music, so I don't really know what the vibe is.
1: True.
0: I thought I liked
1: True.
0: The song a lot.
1: That song was described as upbeat, joyful, culturally emblematic.
0: Okay.
1: Kind of cool.
0: I don't know. It was just a fun song. I liked it.
1: It was nice. So Japan, believe it or not, was the second team eliminated from the tournament. Germany was the third. The first song we
0: once
1: heard,
0: that round of 32.
1: Oh, the round of 32, yeah. That is. Yeah, I should mention that again. We did talk about that in the first segment. We started counting at 32. We're not even going to get all through these songs tonight, probably, but we'll try. So the first song was from South Africa. That was a pretty cool song, too, called, I can't read it, Pata Pata.
0: Yes.
1: Interesting stuff. So, okay. So what we're going to do next, Jill.
0: Yes.
1: Is play the first part of our compost interview.
0: Trashy.
1: That's right. And it was a great interview, but I have to say it was one of our first outside interviews. So apologies if some of the sound quality gets a little sketchy at times. We're also going to probably interrupt the interview in the middle of it. It's a 38-minute interview, and we don't think we have time to play all that tonight, but we're going to play it in segments, and I think you'll find it to be a pretty exciting and interesting interview. So if the gods are smiling on us, in a few moments you're going to hear the beginning of our interview
0: with Caitlin Kickstra from Seeds
1: Getting
0: Ecology.
1: Trashy.
0: Yes. Wilders, this is Jill, and we are here with an exciting radio interview on WUWU LPFM 100.1, Frankfort, Alberta. We are here today out at the Traverse City Commons area at the Seeds Ecology and Education Center. We're here with Caitlin Kickstra. Caitlin, welcome to WUWU Radio and Rewilding Life.
2: Thanks so much for having me. I'm excited to start my morning off with you all.
0: Great. And it is a beautiful day here in beautiful Traverse City. And Caitlin, why don't you let us know first, who are you and what is Seeds?
2: Sure. So Seeds is a nonprofit 501c3 whose aim is to address real world challenges at a local level. And we do that through an ecology and education lens. We have three unique circles that help us do that work. Our EcoCore program, which is our green workforce development program. So we try to give youth and those that are transitioning careers opportunities for trainings and to use those trainings in real life challenges such as trail building, invasive species removal, native plant gardening, you know, solar install, you name it, anything green, you know, we're down for it. What folks probably know us most for are our eco school programs. And those are 14 sites, I think we're up to now, that are across Northwest Lower Michigan. A host school will invite us in to conduct a after-school program through ecology and education support focus. So we're helping kids with homework, social emotional development, making sure that they're getting outside and getting a meal before they head home for the day. And then I am part of the Eco Strategies program. I am the program manager. We aim to take science and translate it into everyday action in hopes of changing some systems in our world that aren't truly functional. One of those systems being waste and recycling and composting, which I'm hoping to talk a lot about today.
0: And there are so many things that we would love to explore, and we will. But today we're here to talk about compost and soil building in particular. We'll do later times with Caitlin, where we can talk about some of the other great programs Seeds has. But today we are going to talk about compost. So this is exciting. A talk about waste.
2: Yeah, talking about waste. So compost is really important, or I should say organic waste is really important because it is such a significant part of our waste stream. It's up to about 40% approximately of what we throw away in the garbage is organic in nature.
0: Wow.
2: And what we mean by organic is not certified organic. We mean organic coming from something biological, something living.
0: So your food scrap,
2: coffee grounds, paper, cardboard, wood, you know, pet waste, things that came from a living thing are what we consider organic waste. And that makes up a significant portion of what we throw away. But we're tossing incredible value away in a landfill to be buried for forever. And instead of directing things to go into the trash, our whole aim is to hopefully direct those things away from landfills into higher and better uses. And one of those uses being compost.
0: You are speaking our language for sure.
2: Wonderful, wonderful. So today at the Seeds Compost Petting Zoo, we have 8 demonstrations, setups of compost.
0: I have to stop you for a second. Mm-hmm. Did you say compost petting zoo?
2: Compost petting zoo.
0: So, tell us more.
2: So this compost petting zoo was made possible through support from Rotary Charities of Traverse City, which serves a larger region, as well as Eagle, our Department of Environment, Great Lakes, and Energy. We knew that a major stopgap, folks participating in compost, knowing what to do better with their organic waste, was just knowing that education portion is super important. So we wanted to set up, hey, this is totally possible. And guess what? You get to choose your own adventure when it comes to compost.
0: Okay. I've been to a lot of petting zoos as a child and taking my kids there, but I've never been to a compost petting zoo.
2: Well, you're in for a treat.
0: This is super exciting.
2: You are in for a treat. Yeah. So I thought we would go around and let's take our first stop. So our first stop is a Hugelkultur mound. This is a mound here. And it might just look like a big pile of dirt, but underneath that dirt is something magical happening. What you want to do is stack up or scaffold different organic materials. So you might toss in larger stumps or logs, and then you might sprinkle some twigs and branches on top, maybe some mulch. And you do kind of a lasagna style of maybe food scraps, and then more browns like our leaves and our branches and our wood chips, and then more food scraps. So you can keep doing that lasagna until you have this nice mound formed, and then you can see we have strawberries planted underneath.
0: I see that.
2: I mean, on top, sorry, right there. So the goal is to almost like supercharge this fertility in this mound set up here, and you just leave it.
0: So this seems to be the key, right?
2: Mm-hmm.
0: Putting logs at the bottom, you kind of go smaller in size as it
2: yeah.
0: goes up.
2: Okay? Yes, correct.
0: So we built our garden somewhat in this way too. It also helps fill garden beds.
2: It does. We just did that with our raised beds at home.
0: Exactly.
2: And you can see we try to tell our participants, our guests, hey, what does this compost setup really use? And really the big ingredient here are these bigger branches or logs. And you can find these on, you know, in household backyards or on growing operations or farms. The difficulty level, it's on the lower end of the scale. You kind of set it up, add to it, forget it.
0: So when you have the scraps, the food scraps, let's say paper, woody materials, are you burying it in this mound?
2: You are. So you always want to make sure when it comes to compost, you are replicating a natural biological process, but there does have to be a bit of thought and intention to it. Otherwise, you can encounter some funk. And by funk, if it's stinky, like you're walking past it and you're like, phew, something's off, whether there's not enough moisture, too much moisture, not enough browns, which is, I think, the most common problem. And by browns, we just mean that dried, dead material. That's your logs, your straw, your wood chips, leaves.
0: So yep. I know some people keep
2: paper.
0: Some people keep a pile of leaves that they collected in the fall, and then they add those as browns as they're adding greens.
2: Exactly. That's and you almost want to do like a 3-to-1, even a, I would say 4-to-1 sometimes, depending on the green material or the raw material that you're adding in for food scraps.
0: So green being the
2: three or being the one? Being the one. Okay. Yeah, good, good catch. Yeah, so we really want to be heavy on those browns.
0: Okay. Yeah. So would you say saving leaves is a good way to keep browns available? And what else? How Absolutely. Can people have that many browns available?
2: Yeah, so saving leaves is a great approach. Making sure that if you're doing any yard cleanup, if you happen to be mowing, any of that dead grass is a good brown that you end up mowing and it dries. Also, if you're picking up twigs, if you're doing a yard cleanup, that's a good one. If you do paper bags from the grocery store or shred any of your documents, that's also a great material. Newspapers.
0: What a great use for paper waste in your house. Yeah. So if you have a shredder, because none of us want our personal information out there these days, use the shredder and then add it.
3: Okay. That's going very well. I both need to go back to the soil today. And like, if you get beyond this, we have me in the five star.
2: I can't recall off the top of my head. I think we get like up to four. And I was telling Jill, I do have these. So I'll send these your way.
3: Okay, so
2: we have definitions too here.
0: Well, let's finish up on this one. And then I want to ask just to finish this one up. So what are the advantages and disadvantages of this type?
2: Yeah.
0: Right. Okay. So Caitlin, this is a great and fairly easy method of composting. What are the advantages and disadvantages of this particular type?
2: So I think the advantages here are you're really creating a heap of really fertile materials. You're building that soil with a variety of materials, right? So not every compost setup can accommodate those larger wood items. So if you happen to have a lot of wood waste, this might make a great fit for you. You're also inoculating this heap with some of that mycelium action, which is tremendous for organic waste breakdown. We really want to welcome our fungi mycelium friends in there. That doesn't mean it doesn't happen with other compost setups. It's just wood materials and mycelium kind of go along like peanut butter and jelly. This is large on the larger scale, right? Mm-hmm. Someone that has a smaller backyard or is even doing apartment living, this is not probably going to be the best option for you. And it does take a while to break down. So if you are a larger family or a bigger producer of food waste, and you just find that this isn't accommodating all of your food scraps, you can't just keep adding it, right? Yeah, at some point you kind of got to cap it and say, that's my mound. That's my Hugel culture mound. So those are things worth considering, but part of our organic waste work, right, is not just stopping at compost. It's considering maybe I'm making too much food waste and reducing it. So we say consider a compost setup in balance with thinking about food waste prevention also. Like you have to have that nice balance of those two things.
0: Good. That's a great point and something we should probably come back to, whether in this show or a later one.
2: Yeah. It was a teaser.
4: Maybe you've covered this question already and I just didn't notice it because I was looking at something else. But is this the type that you have to worry about animals coming in and digging up your compost at night?
2: That's a really good question. Really, what I find I don't even want to call them pests because animals are just seeking out a buffet, right? Is it's really more about the things that you're putting in your compost pile as opposed to the setup that animals are attracted to. And of course, geography is taken into account, right? Because some geographies have a bit more furry creatures that are attracted to food items. It's really the things like meat, dairy, oil that animals are going to be more heavily attracted to. That doesn't mean that a possum's not going to take advantage of a nice, squishy squash that's left in there. But I would say with this one, because it's not roped off, but you could have it roped off. Of course, an animal could dig into it, but those logs are going to prevent them from getting super deep into that compost pile. So not to be a rambling answer, but I would weigh, do you already have bear pressure at your household or raccoon pressure? Then maybe an enclosed compost system might be the better option. But if you feel like you're not facing those pressures, then I would say this is a just fine option, especially if you have lots of wood waste.
0: That's good to know. We've been doing direct bury method. We call it for about 5 years now. And weed pest, some animal problems sometimes getting in, but if we bury it deep enough, typically we don't. And staying away from the meat and the, the fats, things like that. Ours is primarily food waste and then some
5: food paper scraps. So we don't have a lot of issues with that, and we don't have any smells
2: right
5: at all from it. So it has been an easy method for us to use.
2: Yeah, if you're limiting those materials, like you mentioned, you're already limiting that smell factor, which is those that major draw, right, for those predators that wanna scope out your compost pile for digs.
5: Okay, so that is the Hugo culture method. Easy. It takes up some space, but it works, and it does take a little bit longer, but if you have time and the mm-hmm. space available, maybe this is the right method for you.
4: Here, should we go through a few of these and just make sure everybody knows what organic or inorganic?
1: Welcome back, everybody. That was exciting. Like I said, there were a couple rough cuts in there, but I think you got the point across. It was a very exciting interview. Actually, the first method is one that we're probably most people are familiar with, but the second, third, and on to, out to eight different methods once we get to them all, if we do today, are very interesting because surprising, really.
0: They are. We learned a lot through this interview. I wish we had time to play everything today. We're going to try to get through a couple more, but if not, don't worry. It's on our website, rewildinglifenorth.com.
1: That's
0: so the
1: right.
0: entire video, entire interview can be found there. And what we found most interesting was that while we're using a direct berry method right now, and we've also created a new pallet method, and we've also used worm composting, and we've used a tumbler, and we've used one that we built out of chicken wire. There are all kinds, and you can do mix and match for whatever works best for you and for your family. So if you watch the video, you'll get on our website, you will get the visual as well as the audio of what each of them is.
1: That is an excellent point because, you know, there are different stages of life when you can get more or less involved in composting. But I was impressed that there's really something for everybody. And even if you're only at a point where you could be putting compostable materials into the ground and really not doing anything with it, in a couple of years, you're going to have some great soil, right? I mean, that's fantastic. But anyway, we'll dip out of the compost a little bit and get back into some music. The next three tunes are going to be from the Netherlands, Ivory Coast, and Sweden in succession. So enjoy that, and we'll be back to discuss a few more things right afterward.

in sight, fundamental movement. So when it's black, this insomniac, take an original tack, keep the beast in my nature under ceaseless attack. I get no sleep, I can't get no sleep.

0: Welcome back. Boy, we have some exciting electronic glitches going on here today. Somehow my cell phone is tuned into the computer here, and if you heard a little brief pause on that last song, that was on me. Anyway, that was, of course, ABBA from Sweden.
1: And who hasn't danced at a wedding to that fun song?
0: How could I not put that one on? I mean, a lot of these songs, I got to admit, I don't know very well, but obviously everybody knows that song. And I think ABBA, if I'm not mistaken, has outsold the Beatles, actually, in total world sales. Check me on that. But I think it's true. Before that, we had a tune from the Ivory Coast. I will not try to pronounce. And before that, Netherlands Insomnia. Interesting set there. We will definitely not get through all of these songs today. And if that's going to keep you up at night, you can find the complete playlist under my name, Gregory Dardis, on Spotify. This is under World Cup 2026 exclamation point. So you'll be able to hear all these songs and lots of little music trivia about each tune if you're into that. But we're going to get back into the compost bin, aren't we, Jill?
1: We are. We're going to get trashy again.
0: We're crawling back in for another segment, and then we'll come back and Jill's going to just bombard us with all sorts of interesting information before she has to skate out of here to read the Declaration of Independence.
1: That's correct.
0: Right.
1: Looking forward to that.
0: Here comes some more compost.
2: The Hugo culture method. Easy. It takes up some space, but it works, and it does take a little bit longer, but if you have time and the space available, maybe this is the right method for you.
3: Here, should we go through a few of these and just make sure everybody knows what organic or inorganic or aerobic or anaerobic means?
4: Yeah.
3: What is that all about?
4: Yeah. So, yeah, composting terms are helpful. It might sound like a lot at first, but I promise it does cement in your brain after a while. So, like I said earlier, organic materials are any items, food scraps, woody materials, paper, coffee grounds, even eggshells, things that came from or other living things. Those are materials that would eventually break down into soil without any human interference. Inorganic materials are things that don't come from a living thing. So those are things like glass, metals, plastics. Those are not going to readily break down into soil. They might break down into micro fragments, but they're not breaking down into soil. They're just breaking down into smaller versions of themselves.
2: So, crazy question. You have a lovely shirt on, by the way. I love it. If that were 100% cotton, could you compost that?
4: I could. And the same goes for our hair, pet hair. I've even been asked really funky questions like, can I compost my fingernails or my toenails? And technically, the answer is yes. It just might take a while because those items are more protein-based.
2: Okay.
3: Yep. One of the things I noticed when we started composting on a bigger scale was even little fragments of plastic. You know, when you have to screen for that, because little by little, they'll build up. And so if we happen to have a dump our kitchen composter and there's a little piece of a bag or something that ended up in there, it's important to take that out, isn't it?
4: Absolutely. And those stickers, twist ties are another big culprit, rubber bands. And you have to think about, it's wonderful to make compost, but we're not treating it just as a solution for waste management, right? We're wanting to build soil to regenerate our earth. And whether we're using that soil in habitat restoration and growing native plants, or if that's growing our food, right? And we have to make sure that however good that soil is however good that food is going to grow and turn out, and however great those native plants are going to grow. So what we put in is exactly what we're going to get out of it.
3: Let's move on and check out another site.
2: Okay. So we're at our second of the Compost Petting Zoo exhibits. And Caitlin, what can you tell us about this one?
4: This is the continuous flow tunnel. So it sounds very fancy and sophisticated, but this is all about vermicomposting. And so what we mean by vermicomposting is composting with the help of our worm friends. CFT, a continuous flow tunnel, is a vessel that uses a kind of a pulley conveyor system underneath to catch the worm castings. So it's really about, of course, managing our food scraps, but really we're after that really fertile worm casting material that's underneath. So a vessel like this can hold 40,000 worms and work its way through 20 pounds of food waste a week. Yeah.
5: Wow, stop so right.
3: Say that again.
5: Yeah.
3: Because we've got a personal experience.
4: I want to hear it.
3: Yeah, yeah. Go ahead. Say that again about how much 40,000 worms.
4: Yes.
3: And you can go through how much?
4: 20 pounds of food waste.
3: How much is an average?
4: Oh, the latest statistics are for an American, right? Which is a little bit different. And when it comes to waste, we waste over 6 pounds of material a day. Not organic material, but 5 to 6 pounds of just trash. Yep. Yep. Yes. Yep. Yep. So, of course, right, in theory, but our Michigan winters, right?
5: This is a question.
4: Yep. So Michigan's climate, as wonderful as it is, I love every season, and we get to do so much with those seasons, is not compatible for worms living outside all winter. So we do have our

0: digesting that 20 pounds.
1: So let's talk about this for home use, because we each have tried this in the past fairly unsuccessfully. I would say it was fun.
2: But we didn't really try this.
1: No, so
2: we tried this commercially available little worm compost kits that you could buy.
0: Like the tower?
2: With the,
1: yes, the tower.
2: And all that.
1: Yep.
2: And for us, it just didn't work. We were reduced by the numbers of how much compost we'd be going through. And it just didn't come even close to that. Of course, we never had this much soil and this much of a setup. But I think this is doable for a family. I mean, if they wanted to do something like this in an out-of-the-way area, this type of approach would work better than those kits.
1: Well, or let's talk about the kits. Have you seen the kits work?
0: It's funny that you mentioned the kits, because that was an anniversary present to myself and my husband. He's a big fisher guy. And I was like, you get the worms. I get to stay trashy and, you know, work on my food waste. And we were also like, it's not really, we had worms. They were there. We didn't even inoculate it. And they were there. And it broke things down. But just for the generation that our family of three was making, it just wasn't keeping up. So I actually donated our hot frog composter to Seeds, and we use it as an education tool that travels around to eco schools so they understand worms are our friends. This is how the decomposition process works. But I think for anyone looking to do that's a larger scale generator of food waste, is probably not going to keep up with what you need. If you're a solo person, I'd be curious to see how that works. Especially like if you're doing apartment living, or if you're a senior that's in a condo or something like that. I wonder if it's better suited for like one person.
1: That's a good point. So you have to think about the size of your family and how much waste you're creating when you decide which method might be best for you, in addition to the other factors that we've talked about.
0: Okay. Maybe we make like a matchmaking like map of like your family size, your house setup. There you go.
2: Or should we say compost potentially you could make, and then you can pick which of several systems might work best for you.
0: Roll it out on Valentine's Day.
1: Good. Okay. So that's the worm system. We're on number
3: Welcome back. Well, that was segment two of our interview about composts, and we learned about vermiculture. I had a lot of memories about that. Remember when we tried that, Jill?
4: I do. And, you know, it was fun to try. The kids liked it, but it just couldn't keep up with how much biological waste, you know, basically food scraps we were putting into it. And winters were difficult.
3: They were. They
4: we brought them into the basement in the winter.
3: Not everything works, but we did learn something from the process.
4: We did.
3: So we're going to get back to some music here after all the information about composting. The next three tunes are going to be from Ecuador, the Democratic Republic of Congo, and Senegal. So you're going to want to move some furniture out of the middle of whatever room you're in, because you're probably going to be dancing. You'll be dancing. You will. And you don't want to crash into anything. So here we go.

0: Hey, hey, you're back to Rewilding Life on Woo Woo Radio. And that was a continuation of our World Cup 2026 playlist. That was Manuel Turizo from Ecuador and Papa Wemba from Democratic Republic of Congo. Good songs, Greg.
1: Papa Wemba. Papa Wemba.
0: Did I get that wrong?
1: No, I said it right. I said it wrong. Okay. I like that. I like saying Papa Wemba.
0: Okay. Well, those were good songs anyway. So we listened to some of our compost interview, and we're going to save some of that for another day too, because we have a lot to get through today. But again, if you want to see it all visually and hear the whole interview all in one block, go to the website rewildinglifenorth.com, and you can see the whole thing at one time.
1: It's under Compost Petting Zoo.
0: Yes.
1: Easy to find.
0: Yes, exactly. So cool. Let's talk about what's going on out in the woods. One of my favorite segments.
1: Mm-hmm.
0: So what is going on out in the woods? So exciting news from the hike yesterday. We found our first chance of the year.
1: That was amazing.
0: Yeah. So chants are chanterelle mushrooms, and we found our first for the year. They're kind of a summer, late summer mushroom and deliciously edible.
1: I think those are my favorite mushrooms, actually. I mean, when you eat, all things considered, availability, ease of confirmation of what it is, what they taste like, and that we can actually find them.
0: Yeah.
1: I mean, all those things put together, I love chants.
0: Yeah. And interesting about chants, they like to come up in like near trail areas, right in the middle of a trail, right to the edge of a trail, places that have been cleared. They also come up in areas year after year, or at least in a few years succession. So we've had some hot spots for chants before, and that's been awesome because we've made lots and lots of good meals out of those. But found the first ones yesterday, which was exciting. So that was cool. Also, what else is going out in the woods? Well, everybody has, or a lot of people have family in or friends in at this time of the year. And we have a fun little trick you can do with your friends who are in town. What you need is a headlamp, and you need to go out when it's dark. Okay?
1: So you have to be up very late.
0: Well, right now. Well, very late for us. Mm-hmm. We go to bed early. You may not. Mm-hmm. But here's a fun thing you can do with your family and friends. Grab your headlamp and put it on your head. Go out into the woods, even in your yard. Maybe you have some long grasses in your yard. And turn that headlamp on and look around in the dark and look for eyes looking back at you. Little tiny eyes on the ground. And you may think, no, I'm not really seeing that. Those are not eyes. Well, they are. And you can very slowly walk up to where you are seeing this set of eyes. And guess what? They're spiders. You're seeing spider eyes.
1: I didn't believe you when you first said that.
0: I know. No one does.
1: I didn't.
0: Our friends Jen and Ron were up here with us, and we played this trick on them, and they could not believe it. We had a fun time with them. They kept saying, give me the headlamp. I want the headlamp. And it was true. And typically what we're seeing are wolf spiders when you see the eyes. Doesn't have to be, but it's most commonly the wolf spider, which is a fairly large spider. So this is also a fun way for people who are maybe a little bit afraid of spiders to kind of have a fun way to get closer to them without needing to touch them. You don't want to touch them in this case. You just want to observe them, right? And so if you go and try this, and they may say, what on earth is going on, right? You want to know that it's because their eyes have certain segments in them. And I'm trying to remember what that is. Greg, do you remember? Tapetum lucidum. So that is... What? You're giving me a weird look.
1: No. Lucidum.
0: Lucidum. Sorry, I said it wrong. Tapetum lucidum. Mm-hmm. It's the same structure that makes cat and deer eyes glow, too. So it's when the light bounces back through the retina a second time. So it's boosting low light vision for them. So when the headlamp light goes in, and it has to be near your eyes. That's why you're wearing it on your head. It will not work the same way if you just have a flashlight. It needs to be up where you're looking, headlamp needs to be coming from. It goes in, hits the tapetum, and bounces straight back at you. So you see a bright pinpoint reflection. And wolf spiders, their eyes are arranged in three rows, Greg. And the two big front eyes have the strongest tapetum. So you often see that paired greenish or whitish glow.
1: So it looks like two eyes.
0: Yeah.
1: Yeah, I get it.
0: Yeah, so it is a fun little trick you can play in the northern Michigan woods, and your friends and family will be amazed at this. And we've done it many times. It's also a sign of a healthy ecosystem.
1: I was just going to add that.
0: Yes. Yep. Go ahead.
1: No, just that's usually good news. If you go out and see a lot of these little eyes, you've got a healthy ecosystem.
0: Yeah, double thumbs up.
1: Double thumbs up. Yeah. And wolf spiders are surprisingly common. I mean, they're everywhere. They really are. They're the ones that have the babies on their backs,
0: yeah,
1: and the mother carries the egg sac on her back. It's pretty cool. We have quite a few of those in our vegetable garden right now.
0: We do. We're encouraging that. But I love doing the nighttime look for them, right? Not to bug them, but it's fun to see how many there are. You don't realize when you're walking in the woods how many things are looking back at you, living creatures. And this is a good way to see at least the spiders looking back at you.
1: And I'm feeling a lot better about spiders. When I was a kid, I had a bad experience. One startled me and I was kind of almost had a phobia of them for a long time, but I was very happy, you know, living into the woods more. I see spiders more. I've kind of gotten more used to them. And actually, it's pretty rare to have a spider bite that hurts you. We all know about black widows and the brown recluse, but those usually don't breed regularly this far north. The bites are surprisingly uncommon. And among the other spiders, they might look kind of scary, but they don't really do anything. Mm. I've been getting kind of used to them now. They're actually very interesting.
0: Your wife is one of those people, the few that you mentioned, that have been bitten by a brown recluse.
1: Well, that's
0: Colorado, though.
1: It's a debatable point because a lot of times they're overdiagnosed. So maybe, maybe not. Definitely when you get some skin necrosis.
0: I had the spider with me.
1: I know. I'm skeptic.
0: Anywho.
1: But beyond that, you definitely had a spider bite that caused problems, whatever it was. Maybe it was a brown recluse, but they're not that common. I'm trying to calm people down out there.
0: But this was in Colorado.
1: Yeah.
0: So, It was a thing, right?
1: Yeah.
0: Not commonly a thing, but it happened to me.
1: And
0: whether you believe it or not, Greg.
1: I learned just in preparation for this show, I didn't know this. Spiders can have up to 4 different types of silk. They have the tramline silk that helps anchor their webs, if they make webs, to whatever they're anchoring their webs to.
0: Okay.
1: So it's a different consistency. More near the center of the web, not surprisingly, a little stickier. So that's a different type of silk. And then they have the type that they wrap up their prey in, a completely different type of silk.
0: Okay.
1: And then like the wolf spider you were talking about, they have a special type of silk to attach their egg cases to things. So 4 different types. They can switch around at will for all those different situations. Spiders are a lot more interesting than I thought.
0: Nature is amazing.
1: So what else is going on out there, Jill?
0: Well, you know what? I hope we're all seeing a lot of butterflies these days, because I know we are in our native gardens. They are everywhere. In fact, I ran into the house today. I tried to grab the good camera. I said, we have 4 different butterflies on our native flowers right now. Of course, by the time I got out, they were gone. But
1: that's the debate, isn't it? You can get your cell phone and take the picture, or go find a better camera and sometimes miss the picture. I don't know where we stand with that debate. But anyway, it's too bad. But 4 different butterflies?
0: 4 different types.
1: Do you know what kinds they were?
0: We had a monarch. We had a yellow swallowtail. We had a black swallowtail. And we had an American painted lady.
1: Huh.
0: So
1: that's good.
0: Well, we have all of their host plants in our garden. So remember, we're going to mention about host plants again. Host plants are what butterflies need to lay their eggs on, because then when the caterpillars hatch, and they need that host plant to live because they can't eat anything else. They have certain host plants. So monarchs, of course, are milkweeds. Swallowtails eat in the carrot family. So parsley and dill are favorites that they eat at our house, and we plant extra for those, except when the deer eat it all, of course. And then the American painted lady, we have our field pussy toes for them, and they wrap up all the leaves, and you can see when they're all wrapped up, things are going well. It doesn't mean they're destroying the plant. It just means they're doing what they're doing. So we have all of those host plants in our property. And I wanted to talk a little bit about milkweed, because we're all, I mean, milkweed is such a beautiful plant, and it smells so amazing when it's in bloom.
1: There's
0: right?
1: so many different kinds of milkweed too. I just thought I was familiar with common milkweed mm-hmm. up until just a couple of years ago. How many do we even have in our yard now?
0: Ah, good question. So we have 1, 2, 3. We have 5 in our yard. Wow. So we have common, of mm-hmm. course, lots of that. And that spreads by rhizomes, and it spreads, right? Which we're sure okay does. With because we have areas that we've cleared of invasive honeysuckle, and we want the natives to take over. We also have world, W-H-O-R-L-E-D, mm-hmm. world mm-hmm. milkweed. Mm-hmm. And that's a much slower grower, slower spreader. It's smaller. It's kind of a diminutive milkweed, I would call it, at mm-hmm. least in our property. Mm-hmm. We also have butterfly weed, which is a milkweed.
1: I think that might be my favorite.
0: I knew you were going to say that. Mm-hmm. It is. It's gorgeous. So it's the orange one you see blooming now. You see it in the sand dunes up here. Mm-hmm. It loves dry, sandy, neglected soils, right?
1: That's where we live.
0: Yeah, that's right. And then we also have swamp milkweed.
1: Second favorite.
0: Yeah, I love swamp milkweed, but it typically likes more moisture, especially when it's starting. It can be drought tolerant once it gets going, but it does better with some moisture. And then we have poke milkweed. Had you mm-hmm. heard of that one before we planted it, Greg?
1: No, I honestly never did.
0: Yeah, and by planting it, what I mean is we got the seeds about 7 years ago from Michigan Wildflower Farm. We got poke milkweed seeds. And poke milkweed is one that likes shadier, more forested areas. It grows not as tall as common, but it grows pretty tall. I think ours this year, it's coming in on almost 4 feet, and it's a beautiful milkweed. It spreads more slowly. But 7 years ago, when we planted these seeds, we really didn't get anything happening, which is common for natives, right? Give it 3 years. And then before we moved up here, we got a couple of those, mm-hmm. and that was fun. Mm-hmm. And then this year, all of a sudden, we have 6 poke milkweed that have appeared, and I think maybe it's due to some of the other seeds that I had gathered from our plants when we moved from Midland. And all of a sudden, poke milkweed is here, and we mm-hmm. love it.
1: I'm smiling over here because I have this image as you're describing this of, you should see this, my partner here, in later on in the season, and she's got a little paper bag, and she's running around flinging milkweed into the air. I call her Jilly Milkweed Seed, kind of like Johnny Appleseed. And we have seen results, though.
0: Lots of good results.
1: A lot of
0: milkweed. And I do claim that nickname.
1: In our house.
0: Yeah, I claim that, as well as Punk Rock Girl, PRG.
1: Yeah. 2 new nicknames up here. So you have any more you want to talk about milkweed? I kind of jumped in with my little fantasy about you jumping around throwing out milkweed seeds.
0: No, nothing more about milkweed, I don't think.
1: Okay.
0: And that, okay. But that's fun.
1: You've got to leave here in like 12 minutes. So if you've got anything else you want to share with America, I think you better do it, because when we'll back to music, you're going to have to skate.
0: Okay. All right, let's talk really quickly about some native grasses that are coming up, the warm season grasses. So we love these because the deer don't love them. Mm-hmm. So we have been trying to repopulate the area that we pulled invasive honeysuckle, and it was just kind of bare soil, trying to repopulate with natives, let the native seed bank do its trick, but it had been covered by the honeysuckle for so long, we didn't really know what was going to happen. So we threw a lot of the native warm season grasses down, little blue stem, big blue stem, Indian grass, side oats grama. We threw all those down. And guess what's happening this year?
1: They're starting to take hold.
0: They are.
1: They really are.
0: And these are just beautiful, beautiful grasses. If you haven't had a chance to compare and contrast them for your particular property, I would definitely suggest you do that, because some get big, some are less big, but these are 4 of our favorites. So we made sure to spread the seeds around, and here we are 3 years later, and they are starting to really take hold again in sandy, mm-hmm. dry, neglected areas, right? We don't have to do anything to them. And I love that.
1: I think I will add one proviso about one thing you do have to do is, if you are the person that plants these, please. And if you're not the person that mows the lawn, you have to tell the person who mows the lawn, in which case me, in our house, because I ran over some of these grasses a few times, right?
0: Yeah, but what happened? Yeah, they came back.
1: They did, but
0: they're strong.
1: I felt bad.
0: They're resilient. That's okay. Anyway. It probably helped them establish their roots.
1: But you're right. It's fun. It's that same little poem. First they sleep, then they creep, then they leap. Semi-applicable with grasses.
0: Oh, definitely.
1: Yeah.
0: Absolutely. Yep. And again, the deer don't enjoy eating them, so we enjoy them even more because of that.
1: Point grasses.
0: Yeah. And then, you know, one fun little project we have going on is prickly pear propagation. Do you want to talk a little bit about that, Greg?
1: Yeah, I suppose. When we first came here, we didn't realize that prickly pear grew in Michigan. In fact, it's our only native cactus. And on our property, we found three different locations where it was growing. It was somewhat obscured by the native honey or the non-native honeysuckle that was choking it out, but we removed the honeysuckle and lo and behold, hey, look, what's this? And I still have a spine that I'm not quite, haven't quite got out of my finger yet. It's one of those ones that's sort of become part of me. But anyway, we have these prickly pear cactus and they're pretty cool. We've never seen them bloom yet, but a pad had fallen onto the ground. And I just picked it up, planted it, and lo and behold, it took hold. That was 3 years ago. Mm-hmm. And now, this year, it was so big that we took about six pads off. And what you do with those is once you take them off, there's an open spot where it was attached to the plant. You want that to callus. And so you just literally set it on a counter somewhere where it's not going to get disturbed or you don't bump into it. After about a week or better yet, 2 weeks, you can then see that callus is formed over the part that you cut it from the original plant. Anyhow, I then took those pads and supported them with a couple of long kind of chopstick type things to support them, and they grew. So we've given three away. We've got three left, and the original plant is growing bigger and better than ever. In fact, because hopefully we can cut down this extra vegetative part, we might get it to bloom. I'll let you know.
0: Yeah, that's
1: exciting. But it's pretty cool. We love prickly pear.
0: We do. We do. So I think that's a good report for what's going on out in the woods. Okay. Should we play some more music?
1: I think we should. The next two tunes are going to be from Senegal and Bosnia and Herzegovina. So it's technically three countries, but two songs. I don't know how they get away with having two countries on one soccer team. But anyway, that's another story. So we're going to get into that. And Jill's going to head on down to downtown to get ready for her rendition. And so if you're going to be going down there, keep your radios on and listen to me for the next half hour or so.
0: So just a reminder what we have going on. So across the country today, we're doing community readings of the Declaration of Independence. So celebrating the first day on which the Declaration of Independence was released to citizens and read aloud in the town square in Philadelphia. And 796 locations who signed up for this are reading it at exactly the same time today. So at 6 p.m. Eastern time, we will be in downtown Frankfort in between Stormcloud Brewery and the Garden Theater, and we will have a community reading of the Declaration of Independence, followed by a singing of This Land Is Your Land by a couple of our local favorite musicians.
1: That sounds great. Okay, well, we're going to go off to Senegal, and I'll be excited to hear your reading tonight. So come on down, everybody. It's going to be a fun night in Frankfort again.
0: And it'll be streamed live on Facebook, Woo Woo Radio Facebook page.

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1: Vamos.

0: Also.
1: Welcome back. That's, well, sorry about that, guys. We were in Senegal and then Bosnia-Herzegovina. These songs, I have to say, many of them, I can't pronounce the names of the artists nor the songs. So if you want to know the names of the tunes, I do have a published website, a published playlist on my Gregory Dartas Spotify page. But I wanted to talk about some community things, and I have to get this one in quick because it's coming up soon, July 8th, today. As Jill said just moments ago, she's speeding off to participate in this. We have the City of Frankfort and Alberta Heritage Center are participating in the Sharing the Spirit of America, which is a synchronized public reading of the Declaration of Independence. This is going to be downtown in Frankfort between 3rd Street and the Garden Theater and the Hotel Frankfort for the event that starts at 6 p.m. So you still have time to get there. Keep listening to the radio, of course. The event will begin and end with live music performances, and I hope you can come down and join us. I'm heading over there in about half an hour, right after this tune. On Sunday, July 12th, between 4 and 7 p.m., the Backyard Blues with Steve Avery. Steve began playing in the Chicago blues circuit back in the 70s. During that period, he shared the stage with many legendary blues masters from the Windy City, and he's now living in Florida. Steve is a fixture at major festivals and nightclubs throughout the South and Europe and the Caribbean. So it's pretty exciting we have him here. He's considered to be one of the top cigar box guitar players in the entire world. So there'll be a potluck, so bring a dish to share. Tickets, $15. Some members, $20 for people who are not yet members. They will be available on the website at www.radio.org. Go to the events tab, and that will be located at the WUWU studio at 526 Lincoln Avenue, featuring Butch on the harmonica. So come on out, lots of excitement. Speaking of excitement, I want to give a shout out to the crew at Open Range, Felix and Mike. They hosted an amazing show here last Thursday with Bee and the Brood, a band, really a who's who of some great area musicians. I'm sitting in a very small studio here. I'm sitting here. I listened to the show, which was fantastic. I can't believe they had that whole band in this room. Amazing. But it sounded great. It was live music at its best. We are very fortunate in this town to have some really, really talented musicians who are out there working the circuit and entertaining the crowd. I mean, a lot of bands can play some great covers, but this band had some amazing original music. And I, for one, would love to continue to support these kind of efforts any way we can. So great shout out to you guys. Enjoyed the heck out of that show. So speaking of some music, we're probably going to get back to playing a couple more tunes. The next one is from the country of Austria, followed by Croatia, and then Algeria. So enjoy, America. Get ready to listen to some great tunes.

Welcome back. That, of course, was Men at Work with Down Under. Before that, Didi by Khalid. And before that, Vienna Calling by Falco. Great tunes. Hope you enjoyed them. The Down Under song apparently created a little problem with some plagiarism accusations. I think there was an out-of-court settlement with whoever wrote Kookaburra Sits on an Old Gum Tree. That little flute part sounded a little bit too much like that song. So otherwise, great, great tune. I just wanted to circle back to what I said before about the local band in here, Bee and the Brood, and the fact that they had all these great artists right here in this room. It was amazing. It's just another testament to what's happened to the Alberta Heritage Center in recent months, and it's amazing the things they can do here. I wouldn't mind having a band playing during our show sometime. Maybe they could come in and sing about, somebody could come in and sing about mushrooms or plants or something. I'm sure we could make it on brand with the Rewilding theme. But live music is the best, and trying to support our local artists is a pretty important task for all of us, because these guys and ladies are working their tails off and not always getting paid. I mean, live music can get paid, but there are streaming services now that really make it tough for artists. And I know of another service called Bandcamp, and I'm not advertising, I'm just mentioning that that is a service that local artists and people who are lesser known artists can have their work for sale. You can find music by various tags and look through, you know, various, you know, keywords and fan collections and so forth, and you can find and download music from these local and upcoming artists. I think that's a great way to help give back to the, to be able to enjoy their music. We need to support them as they work through, you know, the process of getting their music out there. So anyway, this is my two cents on that. I enjoyed their music here, this particular band, and all the bands really I've heard since coming to town a few years ago. So what else to talk about? I don't think I'm going to talk too much more because there's so much music left to play and only 10 more minutes in the show. So I wanted to again highlight that this place playlist, I think, is pretty special. I hope you've enjoyed the tunes, but it's really nice to get out of our usual songs and spread across the globe. And I think you'll agree, a lot of some great music from all over the place that I've never heard of, and I hope you enjoyed it too. I'm going to play the rest of the playlist as much as I can fit in the next couple of minutes. Jill and I will be back 2 weeks from today, God willing, and we'll be ready for more excitement for you on the radio, music, and information you can use. Maybe we'll even have a few more tunes, or sorry, sections of our playlist, I'm sorry, our interview with about the Compost Petting Zoo. There is a lot of interesting stuff on there, and I'm so glad now that I have two remote microphones. If you watch this from the website, you'll see Jill struggling to hold a microphone that was tethered to my laptop computer, my iPhone. It was tricky. I apologize if there are a couple song sound glitches on that, but we did the best we could. Next remote interview will be better. Anyway, I'm going to be back to tunes here. We're going to close out with as many as we can fit in the next 8 minutes. I'll probably at some point bounce back in, give the station identification. In fact, I'll do it right now. You're listening to WUWU 100.1. LPFM Frankfurt, Alberta, lest I forget to say it at the top of the hour. Actually, you'll be listening to the Ralph Nader radio show if you're not downtown listening to Jill and others read the Declaration of Independence and all the other fun activities going on down there tonight. So enough talk. Let's get back to some tunes.

0: This is Chris Hedges, and you're listening to the Ralph Nader Radio Hour.
1: Stand up, stand up. You've been sitting way too long.
2: Welcome to the Ralph Nader Radio Hour. My name is Steve Scrovan, along with my trusty co-host, David Feldman. Hello, David.
3: Happy 250th.
2: Thank you very much. And our producer, Hannah Feldman. Happy 250th to you, Hannah.
4: Thank you. You don't look a day over 200.

0: 149.
1: Thank you. And the man of the hour who's been here for considerably longer than the rest of us, Ralph Nader. Hello, Ralph.
2: Hello, everybody. You're going to hear a program about Trump and big corporations' coup d'etat overthrowing what was left of our Democratic Republic.
1: When Donald Trump was a casino mogul, he went bankrupt 6 times. Many of his other ventures, like Trump fragrances, Trump ice, Trump steaks, Trump vodka, never panned out. Then he figured out that the best way to make money was to become president of the United States. And he's cashing in. According to the New York Times, Trump has pulled in at least $2 billion since returning to the White House, particularly through his crypto businesses. That's the theme of our program today. Our first guest will be Prothap Chatterjee, an investigative journalist and executive director of CorpWatch. We'll speak to Prothap about CorpWatch's recent report, MAGA Inc., a guide to Donald Trump's world of crypto czars, tech titans, and prison profiteers. And that details the companies that are benefiting the most from the MAGA movement. Our second guest, Elliot Nagin, is executive editor of Money Trail, a Substack newsletter tracking the intersection of money, politics, and power. He's going to talk to us, among other things, the boondoggles that are Trump's arch of triumph and his completely unnecessary ballroom. As always, somewhere in the middle, we'll check in with our intrepid corporate crime reporter, Russell Mokyver. But first, let's find out which schemers are sitting at the top of Trump's payola pyramid. David?
3: Prothap Chatterjee is an investigative journalist, producer, and executive director of CorpWatch, an organization that works to promote environmental, social, and human rights by holding multinational corporations accountable for their actions. He is the author of several books, including Verax, The True History of Whistleblowers, Drone Warfare, and Mass Surveillance, Halliburton's Army, and Iraq Inc., A Profitable Occupation. Welcome back to the Ralph Nader Radio Hour, Prothap Chatterjee.
4: Thank you, David, and thank you, Ralph.
2: Hey, welcome back, Prothap. You just produced a report called MAGA Inc. You have a picture of the White House with a banner on the top, sold, and the subtitle is A Guide to Donald Trump's World of Crypto Czars, Tech Titans, and Prison Profiteers. But what this report really shows the readers, Prothap, is the maturation of a fascist state, embedding a corporate state, the combination of giant business and big government, serving the giant business directly against the interests of the people and violating the Constitution of the United States and many federal statutes. We are witnessing month after month the deeper establishment of an overthrown government into the rancid pit of American-style fascism with Trump as the dictator. These are not understatements. We can document this from A to Z. And what Prothap has produced here with CorpWatch is a preliminary sketch of 3 major industries that are corrupting our government and colluding with Trump to impose an even more dictatorial regime and profit center from the White House. The 3 that are in this report are crypto czars, tech titans, and prison profiteers. That's private prisons, for example. So let's start with the crypto czars. How do they embed their way into the world of Donald Trump and his financial relatives who are business partners with him?
4: Thank you, Ralph. I think the short answer to that, and there's a much longer answer, is probably Howard Lutnick, who is the former head and CEO of Cantor Fitzgerald Bank, because as recently as September 2021, Trump himself denounced crypto as a scam. And literally in the 2 years before he became president, he had a complete conversion over to the crypto industry, crypto finance, and that sort of thing. The business that his family runs, called World Liberty Financial, it's run by his 3 sons, together with the sons of Steve Witkoff, Alex and Zach, I think, is actually a replay of how Trump has run businesses in the past. As you know, as many people know, Trump basically lends his name to enterprises to make money. So, for example, Trump has hotels. He franchises his name out. He doesn't actually run any of these hotels. And over history, over the last 50 years or so. He has sold Trump fragrances. He sold Trump ice. He just put his name on it. And like the Trumps, where he tries to invite you in for the idea of luxury living, he's done the same with crypto here. And just yesterday, just a couple of days ago, the New York Times and various other newspapers have revealed the president's own admission as to how much he's made in the last year. And the vast majority of his profits in 2025 have come from crypto. Approximately, Forbes estimates that about of his $6 billion estimated fortune, there's never an exact amount because he doesn't disclose a lot of things, approximately $3 billion came from crypto. And in 2025, $636 million came from the Trump meme coin. I'll come back to that in a second. And easily over $500 million comes from something called decentralized finance and stable coins. This is something that he didn't do in the past, but he's realized that all he has to do is put his name on these things and then take a cut of the proceeds. So everybody knows about Bitcoin. And Bitcoin, you know, is a speculative asset. It goes up and it can come down and goes up and comes down again. But Trump is not doing this at all. What he's doing is selling coins, untraceable coins, and he's charging people to use these coins. So the point of crypto coins is cryptocurrency, as some may know, is essentially a way of tracking transactions. It's a database, a ledger, as you might call it. And let's say I had a coin and I sold it to you, Ralph. We can trust the money has that transfer has been made because we can track it through this unbreakable blockchain, it's called. But the reality is nobody else can see what's in that blockchain. And so it makes it a perfect vehicle for people who don't want their money to be traced. So this is drug dealers, gun traffickers, all sorts of criminals are using this money. And in particular, what Trump is marketing is something called a stable coin. Now, if I have a dollar, I can get a WF1 stable coin from Donald Trump. He takes a cut, he takes a fee for that, and I get to keep that money. It's not a dollar, but it's technically backed by the assets they have, and I transfer it to whomever I want. Now, normally, if you put money in a bank, they give you interest. But with a stablecoin, there's no interest because you're actually not interested in the interest. You're interested in turning money that is, let's say, laundering money from point A to point B. And so this is where he's making his money. He's selling the idea that if you buy a Trump stablecoin, there's another level of it called decentralized finance, which replaces the whole banking system, then you have his guarantee that your money will get from point A to point B and it will be traced. But it will not be traced by the financial regulators.
2: It's bigger than that. He's made sure that the Securities Exchange Commission has dropped cases initiated under the Biden administration about the cryptocurrency crooks alleged, and they've stopped enforcing the law against cryptocurrency because they know that a co-partner is Donald Trump glaring down at the SEC and his appointed chair who does his bidding. So cryptocurrency is utilized heavily by criminal elements all over the world. That's widely recognized. They find that it's easier to be secretive in their dealings than using dollar currencies. And as a result, it's been used all over the world by crooks, by dictators, by the most underground type operators, drug traffickers, etc., with impunity, because they know the boss in the White House is a partner in the cryptocurrency industry. Isn't that right?
4: That's absolutely right. It's a perfect segue to a company called Tether. Tether issues stable coins, just like Trump, but Tether stable coins are actually the biggest stable coin you can. They issue the most stable coins of all cryptocurrency companies in the world. And it's run by two Italians, a guy called Giancarlo Devasini, who lives in Switzerland, and another guy called Paolo Arduino. And there were 19 investigations, as you said, Ralph, against them in the last several years, most of which have been dropped after Trump came to power. And in fact, Paolo Arduino, who is the CEO, didn't ever visit the United States for fear of being arrested for having enabled drug dealers, gun traffickers, what have you, to be able to transfer money secretly. But the moment Trump became president, he was able to come to the U.S. and he took pictures, selfies of himself in Washington, D.C., and he got to visit the White House to watch Trump sign in a new act called the Genius Act, making cryptocurrency legal. So the biggest company behind the cryptocurrency used by criminals and drug dealers and gun traffickers has come out of the shadows into the light, thanks specifically to the credibility issued offered by the Trump administration. And so this is really a sea change. And it's backed in particular, just to make another segue, by a bank from Wall Street called Cantor Fitzgerald. It's not as well known as, let's say, Bank of America or Citibank, because it's a financial services firm run by Howard Lutnick, who I mentioned at the beginning, now the Secretary of Commerce, but previously ran the firm for many years. And they had a conference about a year and a half ago in Miami, to which the top financial regulator, they're a big funder of cryptocurrency and other things which we'll get to, probably buying sites to build ICE detention centers and that sort of thing. But when they had a conference, their annual conference, they were able to invite Ted Cruz, the chair of the U.S. Senate Committee on Commerce, Science, and Transportation, Paul Atkins, the chair of the SEC, and Caroline Pham, who was at the time acting chair of the CFTC. These people came together under the son of Howard Lutnick, Secretary of Commerce, 27-year-old Brandon Lutnick. These are the biggest funders of Tether, and these are the people who are making it possible. So it's a group of people working together with some of the top administration officials today,
2: yeah,
4: it possible for people to be able to launder money into the United States.
2: Well, there's no end to what Trump is trying to do to normalize cryptocurrency. He's pressing to allow pension funds and other fiduciary institutions to invest in cryptocurrency. He's pressuring the Treasury Department to make it more of a normal adjunct to dollar currency, and he appointed as Secretary of Commerce someone who's deep into, as you say, cryptocurrency. His name is Howard Lutnick, and he was a longtime backer of Trump in the 2020 and 2024 elections, and he already knew Trump quite well. Lutnick likes to tell stories in your report. You refer to stories about how the two men, fellow New Yorkers, quote, chased the same girls, end quote, together in the 1990s. That's a quote by Lutnick. And he's like a front runner for Trump on all of this. Listeners might be asking now, if all this is criminal activity, where's the criminal prosecution? Where are the prosecutors? Well, Trump controls the Justice Department. The Justice Department controls the federal prosecutors. And the Supreme Court in Trump versus U.S. 2 years ago gave him and other presidents immunity from criminal prosecution. And that's what Trump goes to work every day, realizing that he can do whatever he wants. The only thing that can stop him is impeachment and removal from office. They've got the Republicans in control of Congress on that one. So there's really nothing to stop him. He gets exposed regularly in the mainstream press. It doesn't stop him. Now, this report is very key. And before we go on to another company, Palantir, in your report and the machinations of that company, how do people get a hold of this report and say it twice, slowly and clearly?
4: So the report is available on our website, which is www.corpwatch.org. Right there on the front page. Again, it's CorpWatch, CorpWatch.org. You can download it as a PDF, the full report, or we've also broken it up into one on each of the companies like Palantir and Tether and Geo Group, etc. So you can look at each individual article if you want. But again, it's CorpWatch.org, and you can get a report to MAGA Inc. right there.
2: And it's not very long. It's about 50 pages, very dark print with pictures of some of the culprits throughout. So what you have to know is that Prothap knows how to make a report interesting and not just important. Now, give us a lowdown on a perfect example of the corporate state and catering to Trump's imperial empire around the world, as well as to his ability to place Americans under direct surveillance without their even knowing it. Tell us about Palantir and how it's getting rich pursuing Trump's purposes.
4: Palantir is really critical to understanding how the surveillance state works, especially in identifying people to deport and locations and people to kill in Trump's new wars overseas, such as in Iran. Just to give an example, on the first day of Operation Epic Fury, February 28, 2026, the U.S. military bombed a school in southern Iran in the town of Menab and killed over 150 schoolgirls. So this was a direct result of the use of a database created by Palantir. And on top of that, there was an artificial intelligence software program called Claude from Anthropic. But really, the critical element was Palantir. And this is the same thing that's used in Minnesota, in Oregon, all over the United States. When ICE officials show up and they look for people, they're essentially using a Palantir database to be able to search for individuals that they want to put in jail and deport. Well, how do they do this? So Palantir has only existed for probably less than 20 years. And interestingly enough, I had several run-ins with them over the years through the course of different jobs that I held. Initially, I met them when I was working for a think tank in Washington, D.C., called the Center for American Progress. And my job was, in part, during the Obama administration, helping the think tank, the Center for American Progress, and the White House look into ways of reducing federal contracting waste. And one of the things that the Obama administration was very keen on was to turn over data from government-managed databases into the private sector. And what was very interesting about this was the companies that came and asked and looked for contracts, which they said they would do for free, companies like Palantir. Some years later, I was on the board of Amnesty International and in the US, and Palantir approached us with the same basic idea, which they said is, we'll take your data and we'll help you sort through it to find new donors, to find new issues of human rights, and we'll do it for free. This is Palantir's modus operandi. They take data and they turn it to something that looks really nice and pinpoint things, actionable things. So but at the end of the day, at its heart, it's actually just a spreadsheet on steroids. And what it does, I know this because Palantir showed us what they did. I saw this not only in those two occasions, but also when I was doing research for my report on drone contractors. I went to military fairs and they showed us the data they used. And what they did was something that looked like magic, particularly to the police, to immigration officers and soldiers. Here in London, where I now live, the same thing with the Metropolitan Police. They take streams of data, trillions of points of data, and they turn it into something that looks like an answer. But the reality, and in fact, there's a contrarian point of view as to why this doesn't work. And that's here, again, in the UK, where doctors and nurses have been using that same data, and they realize they have, in the National Health Service, in the United Kingdom, doctors and nurses are up in arms because they know that what the data does, and obviously data is, put bad data in, you get bad data out. And so what's happened is doctors and nurses know that Palantir's data analytical capabilities are actually extremely simplistic and terrible. But when it comes to looking for an easy solution, that's what Palantir offers. And they've been able to offer this to the Trump administration to have them speed up their political plans, such as deportation, such as waging war against Iran, by giving them easy answers.
2: In your report on Palantir, which is very profitable, so-called private corporation, you have this very revealing paragraph, and I want to quote it. And remember, this is under George W. Bush and Dick Cheney. Here's the quote. Palantir was founded in 2003 and bankrolled by NQTEL, the investment arm of the CIA, to build data analysis and surveillance tools for many U.S. military and national security agencies, end quote. So here's the way the fascist corporate state gets built, listeners. It's a two-way exchange. Let me ask you this question. Why couldn't the CIA have done this themselves? Why did they have to outsource it to a new company, Palantir?
4: Well, I think it's in order to evade scrutiny, also because the CIA itself is actually not as competent as people sometimes make it out to be, and also because the technology that they want to use is something that is largely held by the private sector. And Project Maven, for example, is a perfect example of how Palantir takes military data and turns it into targets to kill. And this was actually originally a contract that was offered to companies like Google, who refused to do it. And so instead, Palantir jumped in. Literally, Silicon Valley tech executives actually rose up and said, we will not do this. And so the CIA turned, well, actually, not just the CIA, but also the National Geospatial Intelligence Agency, known as the NGA, to offer their services. And they turned to Palantir, and Palantir said, we'll help you build whatever you want. There's a guy by the name of Shyam Sankar who built a lot of the technology. He's their chief technology officer. And he offered to do whatever it is that they wanted to give them the solutions that they needed.
2: You also covered Oracle Corporation. This is another two-way deal, listeners. Oracle Corporation owns Paramount, and they wanted merger approval from the Justice Department to acquire media companies. And so they provided Trump with all kinds of support for his pet projects, and they got approval. So now Oracle owns CBS, Columbia Broadcast, CBS, and CNN. And it's extremely right-wing. It's very pro-empire. Great, huge supporter of Israel's genocide in Palestine. And Trump got what he wanted from them. He not only got all kinds of support for his projects, but he got an increasing level of corporate censorship on media outlets that used to report fairly on Trump's abuses, including CNN. I want you to tell our listeners about Energy Transfer Oil Company that has been working overtime to wear down and destroy Greenpeace. Tell us about Energy Transfer, its connections with Trump, and what it's gotten away with.
4: Energy Transfer is a pipeline company, and they are probably one of the five biggest energy pipeline companies in the world. And they have a presence, huge presence, in about 44 states. What they do is they don't build power plants, and they don't use the gas, they simply transport. And this is a huge business. So Ralph, what you referred to was a pipeline in North Dakota called the Dakota Access Pipeline, DAPL. And organizations, tribes, community groups, environmental activists in that area went to protest against the pipeline about 5 years ago. And Energy Transfer went after them. They went after Greenpeace, at that time run by Annie Leonard, and claimed that Greenpeace, and in fact, Greenpeace actually was not organizing the protest. They simply supported and helped the activists. They didn't organize anything. But Energy Transfer took them to court and won a decision in North Dakota of $667 million, which will essentially bankrupt Greenpeace completely. So they're extremely aggressive against going against environmental activists, community activists, anybody who opposes their pipelines. The company has had, I think, in the last 25 years, according to Violation Tracker, $560 million worth of U.S. government fines for the 877 times they've spilled oil or had different kinds of accidents. Now, Energy Transfer itself, why are they so important today? Well, one of the reasons is the CEO is a man by the name of Kelsey Warren. Kelsey Warren is one of the biggest donors to Donald Trump, and he held a big fundraiser for Trump when he was coming back into power. And another key person at Energy Transfer Project is a man by the name of Rick Perry. And Rick Perry was a board member of Energy Transfer before he became Secretary of Energy in the first Trump administration, and then returned to becoming a board member again. So these are Trump's cronies. And the reason why he is helping them out is because he hopes that they will help build the infrastructure to provide power to the large new data centers and artificial intelligence business that is powering a lot of Silicon Valley today. So Energy Transfer data centers, which are critical to artificial intelligence today, need uninterrupted power supplies. And that you could run it in solar power, you could run it in wind power, but the only way to quickly provide power to these data centers, a lot of them being built in Texas in particular, but throughout the United States, is you need pipelines to supply them with power. And that's what Trump's cronies, Kelsey Warren, Rick Perry, big donors, helped make possible.
2: You're chronicling essentially an ongoing coup d'etat here. corporations and Trump and getting away with it for reasons we just alluded to, the Supreme Court and the GOP control over Congress and the feeble Democratic minority in Congress that could have initiated far more opposition than Hakeem Jeffries and Chuck Schumer are willing to tolerate and continue to dial for corporate campaign dollars. At any rate, you point out that Energy Transfer is a company that's very close to Trump, but most people never heard of it. Why is it that most people never heard of Energy Transfer?
4: Well, I think partly because of the nature of their business, because they build pipelines, so it's not something... You buy gas from Shell, you buy gas from Chevron, you know, you see products out there, but Energy Transfer, whose name is sort of almost forgettable, is also something that's not producing something to sell directly to the public. So they're not as well known. And they only became, I think, really famous because of their harsh crackdown on activists in North Dakota, the Standing Rock Sioux tribe. And that's when they've suddenly shot to public attention. But they're outside of public attention, mostly because they build pipelines.
2: Well, you know, there's a section in your introduction that really brilliantly summarizes and exposes the myth that Trump was a successful business person. You compare the way he came down with Melania on the escalator at Trump Tower to announce his candidacy for the presidency on the first round in 2015. And I want to read this short paragraph, which will debunk any image making by Trump about his successful business career. He's actually a failed businessman. And here's the paragraph, quote, "It was a classic media launch that Trump has enacted many times before for a variety of products. Many products have quietly folded after selling virtually nothing, like Trump fragrances, Trump ice, Trump steaks, Trump vodka, Trump long-distance phone service, and Trump shuttle luxury flights, while others have imploded in spectacular fashion. His casino, hotel, and resort businesses have filed for bankruptcy no less than 6 times, end quote. And when that issue of bankruptcy was raised in the debates with his Republican competitors during the Republican primary in 2016, he basically said, bankruptcy, that's a competitive tactic. He made no apologies for that, basically stripping his creditors, unemploying his workers, and shafting his consumers. Remember Trump University, which also collapsed, and he had to pay some damages for his defrauded students after some litigation. Again, listeners might say, how can someone like this be elected president? This is one of the great stories in political science. Books, encyclopedias will be written on how Trump rose to power, how he escaped the sheriff at every stage, how he bulldozed people who sued him, how he bought into politicians, how he manipulated the media, which before he ever indicated he was going to go into politics, gave him enormous coverage. Howard Stern, he was even on Phil Donahue's show because of his outrageous statements, including those about women, that brought him just more media and brought him more notoriety, which he turned into votes to win the election in 2024. He won it by the votes. And in 2016, he lost the popular vote to Hillary Clinton, but he sneaked by on the antiquated Electoral College tally. I want you to tell our listeners about the private prison industry, corporate prisons, which should never be allowed. You don't have private corporations whose top priority is profits governing the incarceration and constitutional rights of prisoners. This is something that was pushed by the Republican Party and not really opposed vigorously by the Democratic Party, although Biden paused any more construction and contracts with private prisons. Tell us about the GEO Group, the Core Civic, and the CSI Aviation Company.
4: Sure. Core Civic and GEO Group are the two biggest managers, owners, operators of private prisons across the United States. And CSI Aviation is an air flight broker. They are actually the biggest new winner of federal dollars as a result of the deportation, but we'll come to them in a second. So CoreCivic and GEO Group manage private prisons, And so they often take over old sites. For example, in California City, there was a state-run prison that was shut down. And when Donald Trump announced that he's going to be deporting lots of people, they were able to win a contract to reopen. CoreCivic was able to reopen that prison. The same for the GEO Group in New Jersey, in Newark. There's a prison called Delaney Hall that had been closed down. And they got contracts to reopen these prisons to be able to incarcerate thousands, tens of thousands of people that are being rounded up on the streets of Minneapolis, Chicago, in Oregon, and in Los Angeles. So what these companies do is they charge a fee per prisoner they hold per night, kind of like a hotel, except it's not a hotel, and the services are terrible. They're in one particular case, in Delaney Hall, I think, they had one doctor for 800 prisoners who were in really abject conditions because they weren't being properly fed. They were not being treated very well. And so the company, however, is not judged on the services they provide, as you might be at a hotel, let's say a Trump hotel, but they are judged on the number of days they house these people. And so there are two particular individuals who came to public attention because they were swept off the streets because of their activism against Israel's genocide in Palestine, namely Mahmoud Khalil and Rumeysa Ozturk. Both of them were imprisoned in GEO Group prisons in southern Louisiana. And this is where they make their money. So the number of people that have been arrested and deported, I think in 2025, was about 140,000 people. The first stop after they're arrested by ISIS, we're thrown into prisons like California City in California, Delaney Hall in New Jersey, or the prisons in Louisiana. And then eventually they're put on planes run by private airlines, companies like Global X, companies like Avelo, who have their own aircraft and who are managed by a bigger company run by a Trump crony by the name of Alan Way. The name of that company is CSI Aviation. You won't see CSI Aviation stamped on planes in airports in New York or Houston or Seattle because they basically rent these planes on behalf of ICE. Now, what's even more interesting about this is historically, plane spotters are able to track these planes and figure out where they're taking people. So during the Bush administration, investigative journalists were able to figure out where prisoners were being taken to secret sites to be tortured. Well, under Trump, all those rules by which you can track planes have been taken away on behalf of particularly of CSI Aviation. So no longer do they use individual call signs. Their tail numbers are obscured, and it's in order to be able to quickly and secretly transport people out of the country to destinations like the Honduras, El Salvador, Brazil. And this contract went to CSI Aviation. And the CEO is Alan Way, not very well known, but also a big fund of Trump and held a huge fundraiser at one of the company's hangars in New Mexico when the last time Trump ran for president back in 2024, I guess. These are the companies that are making huge amounts of money out of imprisoning and deportation. And despite the fact that this is opposed hugely, local politicians in New Jersey, the mayor of New York, Russ Baraka, was arrested for protesting against the GEO Group prison. The governor, Mikey Sherrill, spoke out against it. And one of the state senators, Andy Kim, was even struck by ICE officers with crowd control ammunition when he showed up to protest against the way they were treating the prisoners.
2: Okay. The one thing I like about this report, Pratap, is that you have a section called Pushing Back, and you show how all over the country, huge backlash from left and right voters against the data centers. Some people may not know how many data centers there are. There are 3,500 operating data centers, and 40% of the American people are within 5 miles of a data center, and they want to build another 2,000. This is corporations running amok, not telling us what this data is about, not telling us who's going to use it, surrounded by secrecy. Data centers who drain away critical water resources, pollute the air. They have a constant whine, 24 hours a day, noise. They are raising electricity rates for consumers all over the country and in other ways taking up enormous land, including farmland, to expand these monsters, which have been criticized on Capitol Hill, not sufficiently compelled to obey subpoenas for really detailed information. Also, you have other examples where citizens all over the country are pushing back against a lot of the abuses that you describe in this report, MAGA Inc., which I urge all of you to read and to get your relatives and friends to read it and to tell local libraries to make it accessible because it's online, because it basically outlines what scholars have called corporate fascism in Washington. And to the shame of these large corporations who are cooperating with Trump and benefiting from him and giving him all kinds of goodies for his projects and his events, they're going to go down in disgrace historically for how they turned their back on the most elementary expectations of corporate decency that their workers, customers, and shareholders, such as pension funds, have a right to expect. Let's go to David.
3: 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It's pretty phenomenal, the database. 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
4: CorpWatch is a small nonprofit. And what we do is we do investigative journalism, and we do it in support of social justice and fighting against environmental abuse and against human rights abuse. And for that, we focus on companies that have broken the law and have sometimes not just only broken the law, but also abused people within the law. And we try to highlight that. So we have articles, a database of articles from around the country, around the world. And also we have a guide to corporations called Gulliver. And you can go in there. There's about 100 companies there, and we hope to expand it. And you can go through the history of corporate abuse and of resistance against this. We try to highlight that. We really try to highlight how people are fighting back. And one of the things, actually, in the modern day, we kind of thought that the internet was going to give us all the answers in the world. We'd be able to find every piece of information. But really, in the last 5 years, I would say that the degradation of the internet has meant that a lot of information that we could easily access, perhaps in libraries and things like that, that we now rely on Google for, is disappearing. You can no longer, particularly with AI, find accurate information on human rights issues and environmental issues. And what we're trying to do is to archive the most important stories about these corporations going back decades in one place. So if you pick a company like Exxon, or you pick a company like McDonald's, you can go back and see, without having to do a Google search and to wade through all those ads and all the kind of stuff they push at you, you can find in one place the abuses that have occurred, who's fought back, and who's won. That's the purpose.
3: They're almost like trading cards. That's what's so great about it. It's a quick synopsis, and you can, it's just great.
4: Thank you. We did actually in the past have trading cards. We don't anymore, but we did in the Bush administration. We had a deck called the War Profiteers, the 52 biggest war profiteers, but that's out of print.
2: Good question, David. We've been talking to Pratap Chatterjee, who is executive director of the group CorpWatch, which put out this marvelous report called MAGA Inc., which you need to read, and you can get it by, tell them how they can get it once more.
4: The easiest and best way to do it is to go to our website, www.corpwatch.com. CorpWatch.org. And again, that's CorpWatch.org. Go to the website, and the report is right there on the front page. You can download it as a PDF. You can browse each company. We've broken it up into 15 articles and the 15 different companies from CoreCivic and Oracle. All you can look at each company separately. You can go through there are many other articles on the website, but just go to the website, and that's the easiest way to read this report.
2: Thank you very much, Prothap.
1: We've been speaking with Prothap Chatterjee. 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When we come back, we'll talk about how Donald Trump is trying to make his mark on Washington, D.C. by building monuments to himself. But first, let's check in with our corporate crime reporter, Russell Mokyber.
0: From the National Press Building in Washington, D.C., this is your Corporate Crime Reporter Morning Minute for Friday, July 3, 2026. I'm Russell Mokyber. The Supreme Court last week sided with Bayer, the manufacturer of the weed killer Roundup, overturning a jury award for a Missouri man who claimed the widely used herbicide caused cancer. That's going to report in the New York Times. In a 7-2 decision written by Justice Brett Kavanaugh, the majority found that a federal law that regulates pesticides barred the Missouri man's lawsuit. Justice Kavanaugh wrote that the Missouri case would require a cancer warning on Roundup's label, which would directly conflict with the label required by the federal EPA. Because of the conflict, he wrote, federal law expressly preempts the Missouri man's claim, the judge wrote. Justices Ketanji Brown Jackson, a liberal, was joined by Neil Gorsuch, a conservative, in dissent. Justice Jackson wrote that, in her view, the majority had misunderstood the scope of federal law. For the Corporate Crime Reporter, I'm Russell Mokaiber.
1: Thank you, Russell. Welcome back to the Ralph Nader Radio Hour. I'm Steve Skrovan, along with David Feldman, Hannah, and Ralph. No other president has ever built monuments to himself until now. David?
3: Elliot Nagin, executive editor of the Substack newsletter Money Trail, is an award-winning writer, illustrator, and publication designer. Prior to co-founding Money Trail in February 2025, he was managing editor of American Journalism Review, editor and art director of Public Citizen and Nuclear Times magazines, a news editor at NPR, and a regular contributor to HuffPost and the Union of Concerned Scientists Equation. Welcome to the Ralph Nader Radio Hour, Elliot Nagin.
5: Good to be here. Thanks for having me.
2: Welcome, Elliot. Before I started this interview, I was talking with you, Elliot, and I said, we're witnessing in this country a total fascist overthrow of what's left of our democratic government and democratic institutions. And the Congress is being subordinated and stripped of its authority willingly by the GOP, who controls Congress. The Supreme Court has given the presidents, starting with Trump, immunity from criminal prosecution for anything done in their official capacity, which was undefined. And so Trump thinks he's immune. The only tool left is the impeachment authority, which we've had programs on. So let's go into some details here. Ellie, you've documented the egomaniacal attempts and proposals by Trump to create all kinds of monuments, name all kinds of places. Why don't you give us a sense of how grandiose he is and what the resistance is to some of his projects, especially the notorious 250-foot-high arch that he wants to put, blocking the view to the Arlington National Cemetery, which veterans are vigorously opposing him on.
5: Well, yeah, Trump's arch is based on the Arc de Triomphe in Paris. For some reason, Trump has some kind of love affair for what the French do. The Arc de Triomphe in Paris was supposed to honor soldiers who fought and died for France during the French Revolutionary and Napoleonic Wars. The arch that Trump wants to build would be 250 feet high, right across the river, the Potomac River, from the Lincoln Memorial, and it would tower over the Lincoln Memorial. And yes, some veteran groups have sued to stop it. It's not clear. First of all, Trump is, his whole approach is ahistorical in the sense that the Arc de Triomphe commemorated military victories and commemorated the death and destruction of enemies. Trump didn't have a victory in Iran, and he actually started promoting this idea of an arch before he even invaded Iran. It's not clear what Trump would be commemorating, but what was telling is that a reporter asked Trump who the arch is for or what the arch is for, and Trump pointed at himself and said, me. So this is all about self-aggrandizement on the part of Trump, which we see right and left. For people who live in Washington, the arch is just one example. There are other examples that are already in place. The banner at the entrance of the Department of Justice of his mugshot, the banner of him on the Labor Department next to Theodore, a banner of Theodore Roosevelt. There was a banner of him on the U.S. Department of Agriculture's entrance, and that's down, fortunately. It's not there anymore. We all know about him putting his name on the Kennedy Center, which has been removed. He put his name on the U.S. Institute of Peace, and it's still there. He had the Institute of Peace renamed in his name. So it's something what it's exactly what an autocrat would do, say, in what we see in North Korea, what we saw in Soviet Russia, what we saw in Maoist China, what we saw in Iraq when Saddam Hussein was the leader, where a leader puts his face on everything. We're also, the government just issued passports with Trump's face on them, and Trump wants to have the Treasury produce a $250 bill with his face on it. So every place you turn in Washington, it's hard to avoid seeing Trump's face or his name.
2: Well, do you anticipate if the Democrats win, they're going to tear all this down?
5: I would hope so. I mean, the directors of the Kennedy Center were forced to take his name off the Kennedy Center because the only people who can change the name of it is Congress. So I would assume that these banners and, but there are other things that it'd be tough to get rid of. I mean, is he going to be able to build that ballroom? Will he be able to build the arch? Will the Democrats come in and take all this stuff down? Only time will tell.
2: Well, you know, there's a federal law prohibiting living presidents' mugshot being put on currency. So he's violating an explicit federal law in having his Treasury Secretary go to the U.S. Mint and basically say, prepare a $250 bill with Trump's face on it. So this isn't just voluntary egomaniac. He's not getting permits for a lot of his construction ideas. He's bypassing reviews by historic preservation groups. And of course, he's ignoring Congress. But the media is right on it. They are tracking everything, the Post and the Times, fortunately. Elliot, this ballroom is being built in defiance. He's tore down the east wing of the White House in defiance. The law can't keep up to him. Congress is not up to it. Now he's actually about to go above ground in building this garish, huge ballroom that overshadows the White House and is outraging architectural critics like Philip Kennicott of the Washington Post. What can you tell us about this?
5: Well, one aspect of it that the mainstream press has ignored is that it turns out that there is a government-owned ballroom less than a mile from the White House that would serve the purposes of a state dinner, which is one of the only events that you would need a ballroom for. If Trump builds a ballroom, it will not be used probably 360 days out of the year. I mean, like I said, the only event that a president would have that would necessitate a ballroom is a state dinner. Trump only had two in his first term of office. Biden had five. Trump has only had one so far with King Charles. Obama had 12, but he had them in over an 8-year period. So to have a building that big that's going to be sitting empty for all that time makes no sense whatsoever. The good news, which the mainstream press has missed completely, is that there's a building called the Andrew W. Mellon Auditorium, which sits at 13th and Constitution Avenue, less than a mile from the White House. It's owned by the government. It was completed in 1935. For only $2 million, which is less than $50 million in today's dollars. Trump could get there with his Secret Service entourage in less than 10 minutes, maybe even 5 minutes if they cleared all the streets out. It's very close. Now, if you took a picture of this building and showed it side by side with the building that his architects are proposing to build, it looks very similar. It's a classical revival building and has this monumental front with 62-foot Roman Doric columns. And it has an inside, it has an 8,000-square-foot ballroom that can handle as close to 700 seated guests or as many as 1,000 people for a standing reception. Exactly what Trump is calling for. This building already exists. The government owns it. And it's filled with gold bling. The ballroom has this gilded gold frieze that wraps around the room, and it's got 45-foot tall Roman Doric columns along the perimeter. It was just renovated in 2023, and it's chock full of gold bling in the way that Trump is the White House into another golden, gilded palace. It looks just like that. And it turns out that Trump knows this building. He attended a press event there in late January to promote his Trump accounts, and he was speaking there in July 2025. At a White House-sponsored summit on artificial intelligence. He knows the building. And in 2020, it was the central hub for the Republican National Convention, and it's where Trump and Mike Pence, his vice president, gave their acceptance speeches. So they know this building. And anyway, it's famous for hosting the first North Atlantic Treaty meeting, which took place in 1949, that gave birth to NATO. So it's a very storied building. It's beautiful. And it's really, it's next door. And it's used for private and public events now, and there's no reason to build another one, especially one that's going to sit empty for most of the year. One other thing that people don't really understand is Trump keeps talking about a bunker in the basement. as if it's something new. That bunker has been there since World War II. When he destroyed the East Wing, he destroyed it. Now, the East Wing at the time, before he destroyed it, had office space in there, and the First Lady and her staff and other offices were in there, and it was used on a daily basis. So it makes more sense to rebuild the building the way it was, rebuild the bunker, which was already there, and not put in a ballroom, which won't be used for most of the year. The daily press, the mainstream press, has not reported what I just said. I wrote an article about this on May 14th about how this ballroom is there that most people don't know about. I've been living in Washington for 40 years, and I only recently found out about this building because I walked by it a bunch of times, but didn't know what it was because there's so many classical revival buildings in town and they all start to look alike. So I didn't know what it was, but I just found out what it was. I don't understand why the mainstream press doesn't point this out.
2: Well, you know, he's claiming he's getting private corporate funding for all of this, which is illegal. Well, that violates the appropriations clause of the Constitution. Only Congress can appropriate money for such major projects, not private money. So if you have to return the East Wing to where it was, it's going to cost the taxpayer. I don't think these corporations from Silicon Valley and others are going to ante up to rebuild what they paid Trump to destroy.
5: Well, right now, the cost of this ballroom has been escalating. First, it was $200 million, then it was $400 million, and now the Washington Post was able to get a hold of some documents that show that the cost is now pegged at $600 million, and half of it's supposed to be covered by taxpayers. But one thing that give credit to Public Citizen, the organization you founded years ago, it did a report that found out that more than half the donors that were identified as donating to the project when it was pegged at $400 million, including Amazon, Lockheed Martin, Palantir, have inked contracts with the federal government worth more than $50 billion in the last 6 months. That's a hell of a return on investment.
2: Yeah, well, that's what's going on. That's the corruption that is garnished on one side by bribery and the other side by extortion. They work hand in hand, and the companies know how to play that game. We've been speaking with Elliot Nagin, the founder and publisher of Money Trail. The subtext is who we are and what we do. If you want to find out, just Google Money Trail Substack. And you can enter into that very frequent compilation of very good information that you need to have as an engaged citizen. Thank you, Elliot Nagin.
5: Oh, well, thanks for having me. It was a pleasure to talk to you.
6: Stand up, stand up.
1: So, Ralph, to close out the show, you have some consumer tidbits for our audience. Tell us about that.
2: Yeah, well, you know, if you ever burn yourself in the kitchen with a toaster or an oven, use aluminum foil. You just wrap aluminum foil around the burned area. It sucks the heat right out. It works like a charm. So always have a little aluminum foil ready in one of your kitchen drawers. And also, again, there's an article that antimicrobial soap does not work any better than regular soap and water. But it also may have a bad side effect by producing superbugs as a result of the mutational effect. Keep those two things in mind. No point spending money on antimicrobial soap when actual soap and water does the job. And then one other thing, this is a separate comment. You know, the media gives the craziest schemes by super rich corporate titans publicity. You know, if we listened to Elon Musk some years ago, there would be autonomous cars all over the roads and highways in America. That didn't happen. He kept predicting, and his predictions are false, but he kept getting huge publicity, which helped his Tesla stock, of course. But the premium example of a nutty idea was put forth by Meta CEO Mark Zuckerberg, who apparently is worth over $200 billion. And listen to this. In the Washington Post of September 11th, 2025, he was pushing something called the Metaverse, a multi-billion dollar scheme, which Zuckerberg thinks would transform human communications. Users would wear a headset that allows them to block out their real environment and fully immerse themselves in a digital world where they interact with other users. That's a quote by Zuckerberg. He adds that, quote, people in the future will turn to these virtual spaces for work, entertainment, and socializing, end quote. Okay, that was September 2025. About 6 months later, the New York Times reported that Zuckerberg had to scrap the whole scheme, which cost $80 billion. No more metaverse. So what kind of sanction did Zuckerberg get? He still can get interviews. He still can get praise. And he doesn't have to worry about shareholders for losing $80 billion. Why? Because he is a supreme corporate dictator, technically and legally. He owns

0: is free, unlike a food store has to pay for the food and then mark it up. His inventory is free. All the data that you and his exploitation of children can provide. So think about all that. Thank you.
1: 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We will link to his work at RalphNaderRadioHour.com. I want to thank our guests again, Prothap Chatterjee and Elliot Nagin. 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
2: 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It's Jamie Barnard. You're listening to the Crevelers Radio Hours. This is show number 40, and we're dedicating it to my father-in-law, Dave Wild, who passed away on Sunday night. And I have his lovely daughter, Janie, here with me today in the studio, and we're going to be playing some great tunes for you for the next couple hours. And we're going to be starting right now with Going Home by Charlie Hayden and Hank Jones.

That was Plaisir de Moi from Jackie Terrison. And before that, Charlie Hayden and Hank Jones with Going Home from their album Come Sunday. The Jackie Terrison album is called A Paris. Next up, Keith Jarrett.

Ouch. That's Jaco Pastorius, the master of the fretless bass with Chicken off of Broadway Blues. Before that, Keith Jarrett and Charlie Hayden, One Day I'll Fly Away off of Jasmine. Now, one of my favorites, John Prine.

That was Delvon Lamar Organ Trio, live at KEXP. The name of that tune, Move On Up. And before that, I Have Met My Love Today from John Prine off of his great The Tree of Forgiveness record. Okay, now a local favorite, Breathe, I'll Breathe, for your listening pleasure.

Oh, yeah. The Zydeco stylings of Kay Jones and the Benzy Playboys. And they are going to be playing at Blissfest this weekend. I think Sunday night. So you're going to want to catch that. That's 1 hour too late. The Benzy Playboys with more off the album Morning Train. And before that, Breathe, I'll Breathe. Drop and Roll from their album Ghost Glacier. Now a little more Louisiana music from the Meters.

Yeah, that was Irma Thomas with Hip Shaking Mama off of the Ultimate New Orleans album. And also off that album before that, Professor Longhair with Big Chief, the complete version. And Look a Pie Pie from the Meters before that. Look a Pie Pie is the name of the record as well. You're listening to the Krevelers Radio Hours, and I'm your host, Jamie Barnard, here on Woo Woo 100.1. LPFM, Frankfort, Alberta. And now, a special one going out to my father-in-law, wherever he may be tonight. The bassoon was a favorite of his, so here comes Mozart with a little bassoon music.

0: Look out. That's Steve Harvey. Thick Cut Bacon from the album The Art of Blues. Before that, Wolfgang Amadeus Mozart with a tune from The Magic Flute. That was Queen of the Night from Bassoon Classics. And I have here in the studio with me the Reverend Janie Wild, my sister-in-law, and she's going to fill you in a little bit about Steve Harvey.
1: Yeah, well, Steve Harvey began his career playing the Chicago blues circuit during the 70s. During that period, he shared the stage with many of the legendary blues masters from the Windy City. Now living in Florida, Steve is a fixture at major festivals and nightclubs throughout the South, Europe, and the Caribbean.
0: Mm-hmm.
1: He's also considered one of the many and one by many of the top cigar box guitar players in the world today.
0: He's amazing.
1: It sounds just amazing. I can't wait to see him in person. He will be here Sunday from 4 to 7 for Backyard Blues with Steve Harvey. It's going to be over at the former Woo Woo Studios at 526 Lincoln Avenue. And there'll be Butch on the harmonica.
0: Yeah, he's coming up from Ludington. And also me, Jamie Barnard on the drums, and Dave Grimes is going to be playing the bass.
1: Wow, what an event to
0: yeah,
1: attend. We got
0: it.
1: It's a potluck. You can bring a dish to pass, and $15 for members and $20 for not yet members. So
0: okay,
1: become a member today.
0: Yes, we hope you show up. And also, we did check the weather, and according to the weather person, it's going to be beautiful on Sunday. Oh, weekend looks great for the Alberta area. So we're all in luck for that. And we're broadcasting from the Alberta Heritage Center. And if you haven't been here, you got to come check it out because it's a really cool display of a lot of interesting car ferry models. On display here is the Arthur Atkinson and also the Ann Arbor 3, two incredible car ferry models that look like you could really climb on board and go out into the lake on. Our next tune is another blues tune to keep in the blues tradition, Chicago blues, Clarence Gatemouth Brown. Coming at you.
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And a beautiful place it is, keeping us dry from this rain out there. Next up, we have John Hyatt.